0: Shalom ve'erev tov, good evening. Welcome to our daily TV7 Israel News Bulletin broadcast from Jerusalem. Israel's defense forces are at the highest state of alertness amid spiraling tensions in the Persian Gulf. U.S. Secretary of War Pete Hegseth underscores America's unwavering resolve to force the Strait of Hormuz open. And German Chancellor Friedrich Merz emphasizes that Berlin and Washington see eye to eye on the need to prevent Iran from acquiring a nuclear weapon. Israel's defense forces are at the highest state of preparedness amid spiraling tensions and below-threshold hostilities in the Persian Gulf. The latest Israeli security assessment refers to a resumption of war with Iran as inevitable. Since the United States and Israel agreed to a ceasefire with Iran, granting diplomacy a chance, the Ayatollah regime has defiantly, in stark violation of international law, obstructed freedom of navigation through the strategic Strait of Hormuz. Practically speaking, the IRGC blocked the eastern section of the strait, which runs through territorial waters of the Sultanate of Oman, attempting to force international shipping to cross through Iranian waters, where the Islamic Revolutionary Guards Corps then demanded a toll of roughly $2 million for every commercial vessel that transits the strait. Moreover, per Iranian lawmakers, the Ayatollah regime is passing legislation to enshrine its illegal practices in the strait into Iranian law, which also stipulates that any country affiliated to both the United States or Israel would be barred from entering the strait.
1: قانونی که مصوب خواهد شد اولا کشتی هایی که مربوط به رژیم صهیونیستی باشه به هیچ وجه حق عبور از تنگه هرمز را نداره. کشورهای متقاضم در رأس آن ایالات متحده آمریکا هم حق عبور نخواهند داشت. بقیه کشتی ها که بخوان عبور بکنن با اون قانونی که ما وضع میکنیم و اجازه ای که از فرمانده معظم کل قوا گرفته میشه و در اختیار نیروهای مسلح ما قرار میده این تردد.
0: The Iranian attempts to leverage the strait have been significantly mitigated when the United States Navy implemented a crippling naval blockade on Iranian ports with severe consequences to Iran's economy. Moreover, yesterday's launch of Operation Freedom Project, as part of which the United States essentially forces the Strait of Hormuz open, will, once fully implemented, deprive the Ayatollah regime of its most significant leverage.
2: They are trying to cut off international freedom of navigation through the Strait of Hormuz, and the U.S. is opening that up. So we are saying the Iranians do not have control of the strait. We have absolute control of the strait. We have blockaded the ships going into or out of Iranian ports. Their economy is in free fall.
0: The terror regime in Tehran immediately acted out at the American naval maneuver, launching attacks at U.S. naval assets and commercial vessels, prompting a defensive response by U.S. Central Command.
3: The cruise missiles were going after both U.S. Navy ships, but mostly after commercial shipping. We defended both ourselves, and consistent with our commitment, we defended all the commercial ships. We've had drone launches against commercial ships, all of which were defended against, consistent with our commitment. And then the small boats were all going against commercial ships, and all were sunk by Apaches and Seahawk helicopters.
0: In addition to the IRGC's belligerence against U.S. naval assets and commercial shipping, the Iranian terror group launched attacks against the Sultanate of Oman, where three Indian citizens reportedly sustained injuries from debris, alongside attacks against the United Arab Emirates.
4: In addition to shipping, Iran has continued to deliberately attack its neighbors. Just yesterday, Iran attacked Oman once and the UAE three times, including an attack on Fujairah oil terminal, which was successfully defeated.
0: It is important to know that debris from an intercepted one-way attack drone caused some nominal damage at the Fujairah oil terminal, which Emirati authorities dealt with promptly. Meanwhile, General Dan Kane, who spoke at a joint Pentagon press briefing alongside Secretary of War Pete Hegseth, expanded on the defensive measures as part of Operation Project Freedom.
4: CENTCOM has established an enhanced security area on the southern side of the strait that is now protected by U.S. land, naval, and air assets to help defeat further Iranian aggression against commercial shipping. On the surface, guided missile destroyers and other warships are detecting and defeating Iranian threats. This includes fast boats and one-way attack drones. In the air, more than 100 fighters, attack aircraft, and other manned and unmanned aircraft, synchronized by the 82nd Airborne Division, are in the air 24 hours a day, providing defensive overwatch for the enhanced security area and its approaches that I discussed. These forces are comprised of over 15,000 American service members and have established localized air and sea control to protect against Iranian threats. Commercial vessels that transit through the area will see, hear, and frankly feel U.S. combat power around them on the sea, in the skies, and on the radio.
0: Secretary of War Pete Hegseth, for his part, highlighted the importance of breaking Iran's illegal stranglehold on freedom of navigation in the Strait of Hormuz and called on U.S. allies and partners to prepare to take over the mission of protecting navigation in the strait in the near future.
5: By breaking Iran's illegal stranglehold, we're protecting the lives and livelihoods of sailors from dozens of countries, securing global energy routes, and preventing shortages that hit the world's poorest people the hardest. Once again, America is using its strength to lift up others. Iran is trying to subjugate the world. To what remains of Iran's forces, if you attack American troops or innocent commercial shipping, you will face overwhelming and devastating American firepower. The president has been very clear about this. We prefer this to be a peaceful operation, but are locked and loaded to defend our people, our ships, our aircraft, and this mission without hesitation. To Iran, let innocent ships pass freely. These international waters belong to all nations, not to Iran to tax, toll, or control. To our partners, allies, and the rest of the world, this is a temporary mission for us. As I've said before, the world needs this waterway a lot more than we do. We're stabilizing the situation so commerce can flow again, but we expect the world to step up. At the appropriate time and soon, we will hand responsibility back to you.
0: It is interesting to highlight that coinciding with the American call on allies and partners to shoulder the burden of ensuring freedom of navigation, the German Navy has deployed a minesweeper towards the eastern Mediterranean to stand ready ahead of further orders vis-a-vis the Strait of Hormuz.
6: In der Tat, die Fulda, das Minenjagdboot, müsste in diesen Minuten aufgebrochen sein Richtung Mittelmeer, nicht Richtung Straße von Hormuz, damit da keine Missverständnisse aufkommen. 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
0: 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However, ongoing disagreements within Berlin's federal government's coalition are frustrating any such efforts to come to America's aid. Moreover, it prompted some rhetoric by Chancellor Friedrich Merz, which triggered some counterproductive measures that are perceived as harming the transatlantic alliance. Nevertheless, Chancellor Friedrich Merz voiced hope that relations between Washington and Berlin could be mended.
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8: Europäischen Union. 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
8: Aber würden Sie es?
0: Meanwhile, Israeli Foreign Minister Gideon Saar, in an address to the Wirtschaftsrat der CDU Deutschland, expressed Jerusalem's keen interest in standing by Berlin amid global challenges to Western civilization at large and Germany in particular.
9: Global order, the free world, and Europe in general are facing huge, huge challenges. It will be very difficult to deal with them without strong and valuable partnerships. I believe that Israel can help. Israel can contribute to Germany to deal with the challenges of the present and the future. Just as I believe that Germany can contribute a lot to Israel in such a way.
0: Thank you for watching TV7 Israel News, which is made possible by the generosity of our viewers. 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Please keep praying for the peace of Jerusalem and redemption of Israel. I'm Jonathan Hassan wishing you an Erev Mevorach, God willing. Until our next update, Shalom from Jerusalem.

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Beshem Yeshua HaMashiach.

Help, Lord, for there is no longer any that is godly. For the faithful have vanished from among the sons of men. Everyone utters lies to his neighbor, with flattering lips and a double heart they speak. May the Lord cut off all flattering lips, the tongue that makes great boasts, those who say, with our tongue we will prevail. Our lips are with us. Who is our master? Because the poor are despoiled, because the needy groan, I will now arise, says the Lord. I will place him in the safety for which he longs. The promise of the Lord are promises that are pure. Silver refined in a furnace on the ground, purified seven times. Do thou, O Lord, protect us. Guard us ever from this generation. On every side the wicked prowl, as vileness is exalted among the sons of men.

Those who trust in the Lord are like Mount Zion, which cannot be shaken, but endures forever. As the mountains surround Jerusalem, so the Lord surrounds his people, both now and forevermore.

on December 6th of 1992. That's my day that I say was my day that I really committed my life to the Lord and renounced things in my life that were not of God, things in the New Age movement. And a lot of Jews go into the New Age movement looking for God. And he's not there. But God uses everything. And so ultimately what led me to the Lord was opening up the New Testament. I was by myself and I said, okay, God, whoever you are, I need to know if Yeshua, Jesus, is in fact my Jewish Messiah, my Mashiach. And I said, and I believe you're going to show me as I read this Gospel of John, and I believe if it's not true, you're going to show me it's not true. And so I said, I'm putting aside my Jewish education. I'm putting aside what I was told to be true. And now you please speak to me. And he did. I read the book of John, and I remember looking up and saying, if you did this for me, I will do anything for you. And his love pierced my heart so deeply. And I couldn't get out of the word after that. I was like eating it. It was my food. And the very first scripture verse that spoke to me, jumped out of the pages, was he who loses his life for my sake shall find his life. Hallelujah. I took dance classes over the years on and off. When I was 19 years old, I enrolled in college part-time and I worked. I supported myself, I paid for college, I paid for all my dance classes, and I committed myself to dance. I said, this is really what I want to do for the rest of my life.

dance form that I love is improvisation, because it's so authentic, because it's all about what's really true for the moment. What's really happening in the moment is really the truth. So I was very excited about it. The Holy Spirit is my choreographer. The Holy Spirit leads me from one moment to the next. When I am plugged in and I am connected to the Lord, it's His presence and it's very powerful. And I feel as if I'm being moved through the dance. I'm not making the decision, okay, now I'll do this and now I'll do that and now I'll put my hand here and now I'll stick my leg there. No, it's okay, Lord, You lead me.

as a believer, coming from America to this land, all of your sin slaps you in the face. You know? And everything, I feel like the work of God in me is rapid. And I'm thinking it's like this for every believer who comes to live here. I don't know, I only know my experience. But God shows you yourself in a mirror very quickly. And when I need to forgive, it's quick, it's sudden. The Lord shows me in my spirit very quickly. He's doing so much work in my life. He's setting me free. I've had opportunity to attend different conferences here in Jerusalem. I lived in two cities prior to Jerusalem. I lived in Arad. I made Aliyah. I became a citizen from Be'er Sheva by myself with the Ministry of Interior. And then I lived in an absorption center in Ashdod. And then I've been living in Yerushalayim for 8 months. And I'm sure that this is where I'm to be at this time because the Lord is establishing me here. The Lord has given me a very powerful message. When I came to Yerushalayim, Jerusalem, a few months after I came, the Lord started speaking to me about joy. It's funny that He had to bring me here to the land to tell me that He's given me a mantle of joy. And what the Lord showed me just 2 days ago is that although it's His responsibility to provide for me, I've listened, I've obeyed, I've come to the land, and He has indeed provided for me financially, materially, He's told me that it's my responsibility to guard my joy.

So this mantle of joy he's given me, and he's spoken to me very specifically, and he's told me that he's called me to deposit joy into the congregations, into the Messianic congregations in this land. And I've seen the congregations get ignited from the Spirit of God that whirls around the congregations. As I move through the congregations, it's catching fire. Because I believe, and I know that this is of the Lord, joy, God's joy, breaks the yoke of depression and oppression and sickness and downcast people. It heals people because it's the presence of God, and we know that the presence of God heals. And dance is very, very powerful because it's joy. It comes out of the joy.

I would say in one, I attend two congregations because the Lord has not asked me to give one up, and I'm blessed. I feel that I'm a blessing and I'm being blessed by both. I have shared the message of joy verbally at the Shabbat service I go to on Saturday mornings and through the dance. I want to go to the other congregation first. I'll speak about that. When I started dancing in the worship, I had asked if I had permission to dance freely during the worship, and they said that I could. I have seen from the time that I have been there for 8 months, I have seen no one was really dancing when I started. And I attribute this to the Lord, not to me. It's to me being obedient to the Lord. And now everyone is dancing. And I see that the congregation's been ignited with the dance.

Well, it's been said that one of the major spirits in this city, because this city, all the religions of the world live here, and there's a lot of heavy spiritual oppression here. There's a lot of religiosity here, and we know that that's not freedom. You know, we know that religiosity and freedom don't really go together. And I'm free in Yeshua. You know, I'm not bound. I'm not bound by things. I'm not all twisted up inside, you know? And I believe that there's a very heavy spirit of the fear of man in this city. And there may even be that spirit throughout the congregations, you know? I'm not sure, and I don't want to try to guess, but I do know there's an old-time reasoning that I heard even in America. And at this point in my life, people will say, oh, it can be a distraction. And I have a very strong feeling about that. And my feeling is this: if you're worshiping the Lord from your heart, okay, and you're in front of the congregation as a dance worshiper, when the congregation looks at you, they'll see you, they'll look at you, but then they'll see that the dancer's gaze is on heaven. And the objective is to help lead the congregation into worship, because in Bible days, the dancers and the singers and the musicians were responsible for leading the worship into the temple. And in the same way, the dancers should not be pushed in the back somewhere where they're not seen.

in the scriptures in Jeremiah. Jeremiah says to the Lord, I will worship you with every bone in my body. And there's a lot of scriptures on dance. There's more than what the average congregation might be aware of. There's more than just Psalm 149 and 150. There's probably perhaps even 10 scriptures, 8 or 10 scriptures that we are commanded to worship the Lord and dance in the scriptures.

and the ransom of the Lord will return. They will enter Zion with singing. Everlasting joy will crown their heads. Gladness and joy will overtake them, and sorrow and sighing will flee away. And this is the message of the Lord, because without the strength of the Lord, we can do nothing. And the joy of the Lord is our strength. And I have to tell you that when I made my first connection by telephone from America, when we spoke, all of a sudden I started crying and then I started laughing. And I have been laughing and crying simultaneously this past year. And exactly what has happened to me is what the scripture says will happen when the Jews return to the land of our forefathers, the land of Abraham, Isaac, and Jacob. Amen.

Shalom ve'erev tov, good evening. Welcome to our daily TV7 Israel News Bulletin broadcast from Jerusalem. Israel's defense forces are at the highest state of alertness amid spiraling tensions in the

0: Persian Gulf. U.S. Secretary of War P. Hegseth underscores America's unwavering resolve to force the Strait of Hormuz open. And German Chancellor Friedrich Merz emphasizes that Berlin and Washington see eye to eye on the need to prevent Iran from acquiring a nuclear weapon. Israel's defense forces are at the highest state of preparedness amid spiraling tensions and below-threshold hostilities in the Persian Gulf. The latest Israeli security assessment refers to a resumption of war with Iran as inevitable. Since the United States and Israel agreed to a ceasefire with Iran, granting diplomacy a chance, the Ayatollah regime has defiantly, in stark violation of international law, obstructed freedom of navigation through the strategic Strait of Hormuz. Practically speaking, the IRGC blocked the eastern section of the strait, which runs through territorial waters of the Sultanate of Oman, attempting to force international shipping to cross through Iranian waters, where the Islamic Revolutionary Guards Corps then demanded a toll of roughly $2 million for every commercial vessel that transits the strait. Moreover, per Iranian lawmakers, the Ayatollah regime is passing legislation to enshrine its illegal practices in the strait into Iranian law, which also stipulates that any country affiliated to both the United States or Israel would be barred from entering the strait.
1: قانونی که مصوب خواهد شد اولا کشتی هایی که مربوط به رژیم صهیونیستی باشه به هیچ وجه حق عبور از تنگه هرمز رو نداره. کشورهای متقاضم در رأس آن ایالات متحده امریکا هم حق عبور نخواهند داشت. بقیه کشتی ها که بخوان عبور بکنن با اون قانونی که ما وضع میکنیم و اجازه ای که از فرمانده معظم کل قوا گرفته میشه و در اختیار نیروهای مسلح ما قرار میده این تردد.
0: The Iranian attempts to leverage the strait have been significantly mitigated when the United States Navy implemented a crippling naval blockade on Iranian ports, with severe consequences to Iran's economy. Moreover, yesterday's launch of Operation Freedom Project, as part of which the United States essentially forces the Strait of Hormuz open, will, once fully implemented, deprive the Ayatollah regime of its most significant leverage.
2: They are trying to cut off international freedom of navigation through the Strait of Hormuz, and the U.S. is opening that up. So we are saying the Iranians do not have control of the strait. We have absolute control of the strait. We have blockaded the ships going into or out of Iranian ports. Their economy is in free fall.
0: The terror regime in Tehran immediately acted out at the American naval maneuver, launching attacks at U.S. naval assets and commercial vessels, prompting a defensive response by U.S. Central Command.
3: The cruise missiles were going after both U.S. Navy ships, but mostly after commercial shipping. We defended both ourselves, and consistent with our commitment, we defended all the commercial ships. We've had drone launches against commercial ships, all of which were defended against, consistent with our commitment. And then the small boats were all going against commercial ships, and all were sunk by Apaches and Seahawk helicopters.
0: In addition to the IRGC's belligerence against U.S. naval assets and commercial shipping, the Iranian terror group launched attacks against the Sultanate of Oman, where three Indian citizens reportedly sustained injuries from debris, alongside attacks against the United Arab Emirates.
4: In addition to shipping, Iran has continued to deliberately attack its neighbors. Just yesterday, Iran attacked Oman once and the UAE three times, including an attack on Fujairah oil terminal, which was successfully defeated.
0: It is important to know that debris from an intercepted one-way attack drone caused some nominal damage at the Fujairah oil terminal, which Emirati authorities dealt with promptly. Meanwhile, General Dan Kane, who spoke at a joint Pentagon press briefing alongside Secretary of War Pete Hegseth, expanded on the defensive measures as part of Operation Project Freedom.
4: CENTCOM has established an enhanced security area on the southern side of the strait that is now protected by U.S. land, naval, and air assets to help defeat further Iranian aggression against commercial shipping. On the surface, guided missile destroyers and other warships are detecting and defeating Iranian threats. This includes fast boats and one-way attack drones. In the air, more than 100 fighters, attack aircraft, and other manned and unmanned aircraft synchronized by the 82nd Airborne Division are in the air 24 hours a day, providing defensive overwatch for the enhanced security area and its approaches that I discussed. These forces are comprised of over 15,000 American service members and have established localized air and sea control to protect against Iranian threats. Commercial vessels that transit through the area will see, hear, and frankly feel U.S. combat power around them on the sea, in the skies, and on the radio.
0: Secretary of War Pete Hegseth, for his part, highlighted the importance of breaking Iran's illegal stranglehold on freedom of navigation in the Straits of Hormuz and called on U.S. allies and partners to prepare to take over the mission of protecting navigation in the Strait in the near future.
5: By breaking Iran's illegal stranglehold, we're protecting the lives and livelihoods of sailors from dozens of countries, securing global energy routes, and preventing shortages that hit the world's poorest people the hardest. Once again, America is using its strength to lift up others. Iran is trying to subjugate the world. To what remains of Iran's forces, if you attack American troops or innocent commercial shipping, you will face overwhelming and devastating American firepower. The president has been very clear about this. We prefer this to be a peaceful operation, but are locked and loaded to defend our people, our ships, our aircraft, and this mission without hesitation. To Iran, let innocent ships pass freely. These international waters belong to all nations, not to Iran to tax, toll, or control. To our partners, allies, and the rest of the world, this is a temporary mission for us. As I've said before, the world needs this waterway a lot more than we do. We're stabilizing the situation so commerce can flow again, but we expect the world to step up. At the appropriate time and soon, we will hand responsibility back to you.
0: It is interesting to highlight that coinciding with the American call on allies and partners to shoulder the burden of ensuring freedom of navigation, the German Navy has deployed a minesweeper towards the eastern Mediterranean to stand ready ahead of further orders vis-a-vis the Strait of Hormuz.
6: In der Tat, die Fulda, das Minenjagdboot, müsste in diesen Minuten aufgebrochen sein Richtung Mittelmeer, nicht Richtung Straße von Hormuz, damit da keine Missverständnisse aufkommen. 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
0: 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However, ongoing disagreements within Berlin's federal government's coalition are frustrating any such efforts to come to America's aid. Moreover, it prompted some rhetoric by Chancellor Friedrich Merz, which triggered some counterproductive measures that are perceived as harming the transatlantic alliance. Nevertheless, Chancellor Friedrich Merz voiced hope that relations between Washington and Berlin could be mended.
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0: Das versuchen wir gemeinsam zu erreichen.
1: Meanwhile, Israeli Foreign Minister Gideon Saar in an address to the Wirtschaftsrat der CDU Deutschland expressed Jerusalem's keen interest in standing by Berlin amid global challenges to Western civilization at large and Germany in particular.
2: Global order, the free world, and Europe in general are facing huge, huge challenges. It will be very difficult to deal with them without strong and valuable partnerships. I believe that Israel can help, Israel can contribute to Germany to deal with the challenges of the present and the future. Just as I believe that Germany can contribute a lot to Israel in such a way.
1: Thank you for watching TV7 Israel News, which is made possible by the generosity of our viewers.

0: Well, we are back today in Caesarea Maritime. In Paul the Apostle's day, this was a spectacular place. It was like Rome right here on the Mediterranean coast of Israel. There were palaces and racetracks and theaters like the one we find ourselves in right now. And there was a jail where Paul found himself for 2 years and several chapters of the book of Acts.
1: Paul is at the temple in Jerusalem with some other disciples for 7 days of a purification ritual, Acts 21:27. Then the Jews from Asia, upon seeing him in the temple, began to stir up all the crowd and laid hands on him, crying out, "Men of Israel, come to our aid! This is the man who preaches to all men everywhere against our people and the law and this place, and besides, he's even brought Greeks into the temple and has defiled this holy place." And then all the city was provoked and the people rushed together, and taking hold of Paul, they dragged him out of the temple

and immediately the doors were shut. And so just imagine this. You've got this man, Paul, who, from the perspective of his adversaries, has been quite a troublemaker. They've heard about these riots that have broken out in all kinds of cities that he's preached in Asia Minor.

if you did this for me, I will do anything for you. And his love pierced my heart so deeply. And I couldn't get out of the word after that. I was like eating it. It was my food. And the very first scripture verse that spoke to me, jumped out of the pages, was, he who loses his life for my sake shall find his life. Hallelujah. I took dance classes over the years on and off. When I was 19 years old, I enrolled in college part-time and I worked. I supported myself, I paid for college, I paid for all my dance classes, and I committed myself to dance. I said, this is really what I want to do for the rest of my life.

dance form that I love is improvisation. Because it's so authentic, because it's all about what's really true for the moment. What's really happening in the moment is really the truth. So I was very excited about it. The Holy Spirit is my choreographer. The Holy Spirit leads me from one moment to the next. When I am plugged in and I am connected to the Lord, it's His presence and it's very powerful. And I feel as if I'm being moved through the dance. I'm not making the decision, okay, now I'll do this and now I'll do that and now I'll put my hand here and now I'll stick my leg there. No, it's okay, Lord, You lead me. And it was a turning point in my dance career.

as a believer, coming from America to this land, all of your sin slaps you in the face. You know? And everything, I feel like the work of God in me is rapid. And I'm thinking it's like this for every believer who comes to Lehigh. I don't know, I only know my experience. But God shows you yourself in a mirror very quickly. And when I need to forgive, it's quick, it's sudden. The Lord shows me in my spirit very quickly. He's doing so much work in my life. He's setting me free. I've had opportunity to attend different conferences here in Jerusalem. I lived in two cities prior to Jerusalem. I lived in Arad. I made Aliyah. I became a citizen from Beersheba by myself with the Ministry of Interior. And then I lived in an absorption center in Ashdod. And then I've been living in Yerushalayim for 8 months. And I'm sure that this is where I'm to be at this time because the Lord is establishing me here. The Lord has given me a very powerful message. When I came to Yerushalayim, Jerusalem, a few months after I came, the Lord started speaking to me about joy. It's funny that He had to bring me here to the land to tell me that He's given me a mantle of joy. And what the Lord showed me just 2 days ago is that although it's His responsibility to provide for me, I've listened, I've obeyed, I've come to the land, and He has indeed provided for me financially and materially, He's told me that it's my responsibility to guard my joy.

So this mantle of joy he's given me, and he's spoken to me very specifically, and he's told me that he's called me to deposit joy into the congregations, into the Messianic congregations in this land. And I've seen the congregations get ignited from the Spirit of God that whirls around the congregations as I move.

move through the congregations, it's catching fire. Because I believe, and I know that this is of the Lord, joy, God's joy, breaks the yoke of depression and oppression and sickness and downcast people. It heals people because it's the presence of God, and we know that the presence of God heals. And dance is very, very powerful because it's joy. It comes out of the joy.

I would say in one, I attend two congregations because the Lord has not asked me to give one up, and I'm blessed. I feel that I'm a blessing and I'm being blessed by both. I have shared the message of joy verbally at the Shabbat service I go to on Saturday mornings and through the dance. I want to go to the other congregation first. I'll speak about that. When I started dancing in the worship, I had asked if I had permission to dance freely during the worship, and they said that I could. I have seen from the time that I have been there for 8 months, I have seen no one was really dancing when I started. And I attribute this to the Lord, not to me. It's to me being obedient to the Lord. And now everyone is dancing. And I see that the congregation's been ignited with the dance.

Well, it's been said that one of the major spirits in this city, because this city, all the religions of the world live here, and there's a lot of heavy spiritual oppression here. There's a lot of religiosity here, and we know that that's not freedom. You know, we know that religiosity and freedom don't really go together. And I'm free in Yeshua. You know, I'm not bound. I'm not bound by things. I'm not all twisted up inside, you know? And I believe that there's a very heavy spirit of the fear of man in this city. And there may even be that spirit throughout the congregations, you know? I'm not sure, and I don't want to try to guess, but I do know there's an old-time reasoning that I heard even in America. And at this point in my life, people will say, oh, it can be a distraction. And I have a very strong feeling about that. And my feeling is this: if you're worshiping the Lord from your heart, okay, and you're in front of the congregation as a dance worshiper, when the congregation looks at you, they'll see you, they'll look at you, but then they'll see that the dancer's gaze is on heaven. And the objective is to help lead the congregation into worship, because in Bible days, the dancers and the singers and the musicians were responsible for leading the worship into the temple. And in the same way, the dancers should not be pushed in the back somewhere where they're not seen.

in the scriptures in Jeremiah. Jeremiah says to the Lord, I will worship you with every bone in my body. And there's a lot of scriptures on dance. There's more than what the average congregation might be aware of. There's more than just Psalm 149 and 150. There's probably perhaps even 10 scriptures, 8 or 10 scriptures that we are commanded to worship the Lord and dance in the scriptures.

and the ransom of the Lord will return. They will enter Zion with singing. Everlasting joy will crown their heads. Gladness and joy will overtake them, and sorrow and sighing will flee away. And this is the message of the Lord, because without the strength of the Lord, we can do nothing. And the joy of the Lord is our strength. And I have to tell you that when I made my first connection by telephone from America, when we spoke, all of a sudden I started crying, and then I started laughing. And I have been laughing and crying simultaneously.

this past year. And exactly what has happened to me is what the scripture says will happen when the Jews return to the land of our forefathers, the land of Abraham, Isaac, and Jacob. Amen.

0: Shalom ve'erev tov, good evening. Welcome to our daily TV7 Israel News Bulletin broadcast from Jerusalem. Israel's defense forces are at the highest state of alertness amid spiraling tensions in the Persian Gulf. U.S. Secretary of War Pete Hegseth underscores America's unwavering resolve to force the Strait of Hormuz open. And German Chancellor Friedrich Merz emphasizes that Berlin and Washington see eye to eye on the need to prevent Iran from acquiring a nuclear weapon. Israel's defense forces are at the highest state of preparedness amid spiraling tensions and below-threshold hostilities in the Persian Gulf. The latest Israeli security assessment refers to a resumption of war with Iran as inevitable. Since the United States and Israel agreed to a ceasefire with Iran, granting diplomacy a chance, the Ayatollah regime has defiantly, in stark violation of international law, obstructed freedom of navigation through the strategic Strait of Hormuz. Practically speaking, the IRGC blocked the eastern section of the strait, which runs through territorial waters of the Sultanate of Oman, attempting to force international shipping to cross through Iranian waters, where the Islamic Revolutionary Guards Corps then demanded a toll of roughly $2 million for every commercial vessel that transits the strait. Moreover, per Iranian lawmakers, the Ayatollah regime is passing legislation to enshrine its illegal practices in the strait into Iranian law, which also stipulates that any country affiliated to both the United States or Israel would be barred from entering the strait.
1: قانونی که مصوب خواهد شد اولا کشتی هایی که مربوط به رژیم صهیونیستی باشه به هیچ وجه حق عبور از تنگه هرمز رو نداره. کشورهای متقاضم در رأس آن ایالات متحده آمریکا هم حق عبور نخواهند داشت. بقیه کشتی ها که بخوان عبور بکنن با اون قانونی که ما وضع میکنیم و اجازه ای که از فرمانده معظم کل قوا گرفته میشه و در اختیار نیروهای مسلح ما قرار میده این تردد.
0: The Iranian attempts to leverage the strait have been significantly mitigated when the United States Navy implemented a crippling naval blockade on Iranian ports with severe consequences to Iran's economy. Moreover, yesterday's launch of Operation Freedom Project, as part of which the United States essentially forces the Strait of Hormuz open, will, once fully implemented, deprive the Ayatollah regime of its most significant leverage.
2: They are trying to cut off international freedom of navigation through the Strait of Hormuz, and the U.S. is opening that up. So we are saying the Iranians do not have control of the strait. We have absolute control of the strait. We have blockaded the ships going into or out of Iranian ports. Their economy is in free fall.
0: The terror regime in Tehran immediately

0: acted out at the American naval maneuver launching attacks at U.S. naval assets and commercial vessels, prompting a defensive response by U.S. Central Command.
1: The cruise missiles were going after both U.S. Navy ships, but mostly after commercial shipping. We defended both ourselves, and consistent with our commitment, we defended all the commercial ships. We've had drone launches against commercial ships, all of which were defended against, consistent with our commitment. And then the small boats were all going against commercial ships, and all were sunk by Apaches and Seahawk helicopters.
0: In addition to the RGC's belligerence against U.S. naval assets and commercial shipping, the Iranian terror group launched attacks against the Sultanate of Oman, where three Indian citizens reportedly sustained injuries from debris, alongside attacks against the United Arab Emirates.
2: In addition to shipping, Iran has continued to deliberately attack its neighbors. Just yesterday, Iran attacked Oman once and the UAE three times, including an attack on Fujairah oil terminal, which was successfully defeated.
0: It is important to know that debris from an intercepted one-way attack drone caused some nominal damage at the Fujairah oil terminal, which Emirati authorities dealt with promptly. Meanwhile, General Dan Kane, who spoke at a joint Pentagon press briefing alongside Secretary of War Pete Hegseth, expanded on the defensive measures as part of Operation Project Freedom.
2: CENTCOM has established an enhanced security area on the southern side of the strait that is now protected by U.S. land, naval, and air assets to help defeat further Iranian aggression against commercial shipping. On the surface, guided missile destroyers and other warships are detecting and defeating Iranian threats. This includes fast boats and one-way attack drones. In the air, more than 100 fighters, attack aircraft, and other manned and unmanned aircraft, synchronized by the 82nd Airborne Division, are in the air 24 hours a day, providing defensive overwatch for the enhanced security area and its approaches that I discussed. These forces are comprised of over 15,000 American service members and have established localized air and sea control to protect against Iranian threats. Commercial vessels that transit through the area will see, hear, and frankly feel U.S. combat power around them on the sea, in the skies, and on the radio.
0: Secretary of War Pete Hegseth, for his part, highlighted the importance of breaking Iran's illegal stranglehold on freedom of navigation in the Straits of Hormuz and called on U.S. allies and partners to prepare to take over the mission of protecting navigation in the strait in the near future.
3: By breaking Iran's illegal stranglehold, we're protecting the lives and livelihoods of sailors from dozens of countries, securing global energy routes, and preventing shortages that hit the world's poorest people the hardest. Once again, America is using its strength to lift up others. Iran is trying to subjugate the world. To what remains of Iran's forces, if you attack American troops or innocent commercial shipping, you will face overwhelming and devastating American firepower. The president has been very clear about this. We prefer this to be a peaceful operation, but are locked and loaded to defend our people, our ships, our aircraft, and this mission without hesitation. To Iran, let innocent ships pass freely. These international waters belong to all nations, not to Iran to tax, toll, or control. To our partners, allies, and the rest of the world, this is a temporary mission for us. As I've said before, the world needs this waterway a lot more than we do. We're stabilizing the situation so commerce can flow again, but we expect the world to step up. At the appropriate time and soon, we will hand responsibility back to you.
0: It is interesting to highlight that coinciding with the American call on allies and partners to shoulder the burden of ensuring freedom of navigation, the German Navy has deployed a minesweeper towards the eastern Mediterranean to stand ready ahead of further orders vis-a-vis the Strait of Hormuz.
4: In der Tat, die Fulda, das Minenjagdboot, müsste in diesen Minuten aufgebrochen sein Richtung Mittelmeer, nicht Richtung Straße von Hormuz, damit da keine Missverständnisse aufkommen. 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
0: It is worth noting, according to informed sources in Berlin, Germany is in fact keen on assisting the United States to open the Strait of Hormuz, which has direct impact on the German economy. However, ongoing disagreements within Berlin's federal government's coalition are frustrating any such efforts to come to America's aid. Moreover, it prompted some rhetoric by Chancellor Friedrich Merz, which triggered some counterproductive measures that are perceived as harming the transatlantic alliance. Nevertheless, Chancellor Friedrich Merz voiced hope that relations between Washington and Berlin could be mended.
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6: Aber würden Sie
0: Meanwhile, Israeli Foreign Minister Gideon Saar, in an address to the Wirtschaftsrat der CDU Deutschland, expressed Jerusalem's keen interest in standing by Berlin amid global challenges to Western civilization at large and Germany in particular.
7: Global order, the free world, and Europe in general are facing huge, huge challenges. It will be very difficult to deal with them without strong and valuable partnerships. I believe that Israel can help. Israel can contribute to Germany to deal with the challenges of the present and the future. Just as I believe that Germany can contribute a lot to Israel in such a way.
0: Thank you for watching TV7 Israel News, which is made possible by the generosity of our viewers. 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Please keep praying for the peace of Jerusalem and redemption of Israel. I'm Jonathan Hassan wishing you an Erev Mevorach, God willing. Until our next update, Shalom from Jerusalem.

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Yisa Adonai panav elecha veYasem lecha Israel shalom. Beshem Yeshua HaMashiach.

Help, Lord, for there is no longer any that is godly. For the faithful have vanished from among the sons of men. Everyone utters lies to his neighbor, with flattering lips and a double heart they speak. May the Lord cut off all flattering lips, the tongue that makes great boasts, those who say, "With our tongue we will prevail. Our lips are with us. Who is our master?" Because the poor are despoiled, because the needy groan, I will now arise, says the Lord. I will place him in the safety for which he longs. The promise of the Lord are promises that are pure, silver refined in a furnace on the ground, purified seven times. Do thou, O Lord, protect us. Guard us ever from this generation.

We're going to look now at Paul's letters to the Thessalonians. There are two of them, and these were the earliest he ever wrote. And therefore, these are the very first part of the New Testament to be written. Maybe you didn't know that, but this is where it all started. Paul sat down to write two letters within a few months to the same place, to the same people, and thus began the New Testament. I think we often forget that the early church didn't have a New Testament. The only scriptures they had were the Old Testament, but they also had the apostles' teaching and preaching, but they didn't have the New Testament, and this is how it all began. These letters are probably the easiest of Paul's to understand. They deal with a few very simple, straightforward issues. There are one or two difficulties that we'll need to look at. They were written by the same person, or rather persons, because Paul associates with himself Silas and Timothy. They were a team of three who came to Thessalonica and left there. And so he's writing on behalf of the three of them, though most of the writing is clearly his thinking, written by the same people to the same place at the same time, and yet the two letters are totally different in atmosphere and in temperature, in tone. They even deal with the same subjects, and yet they're dealt with in an entirely different way. The first letter is very warm and very personal. It's very concerned about them and very involved with them. And then you read the second letter and it's totally different. Somehow he's very cool now towards them, very sharp with them, doesn't come over as a caring person, rather detached and distant from them. And you have to ask, what has happened either at Paul's end or the other end between the two letters that has changed the relationship so much? Well, we're going to explore that and ask the question, why? You've got to begin with the place. It's right up at the top of the Aegean Sea. It was a major port, though the harbour is now silted up a bit and it's not quite so near the sea as it was. That's happened to a lot of places. Ephesus, the same thing happened. But Thessalonica was a key town, crucial town. First, because it was on the main Roman road that went from Rome to Asia. It was called the Egnatian Way, and Thessalonica was right on that road. So by road it was a key town, but it was also the port at the head of this whole Aegean Sea. So it was the terminus of all the trade routes up and down that sea. So it was a key place. If you could establish a branch of something there, then business would spread. And if you could establish a colony of the kingdom of heaven there, then that was going to spread far and wide. So Paul moved on from Philippi to Thessalonica, now called Salonica or Thessaloniki, though people laugh at my Greek pronunciation, I'll tell you why later. But there it is, it was a key town, named after the half-sister of Alexander the Great, and a trading post. They produced more coinage than any other town around the Aegean Sea, which tells you something. A lot of trading went on. They had to have a lot of money in the banks. A very large mixed population, but especially a lot of Jewish traders. Wherever business goes, Jews go. And they were there, especially because it was on the road and the sea routes. Archaeologists have found a lot of Thessalonica. They have found the Roman Forum. They've found a sports hippodrome. They even found a door lintel which said on it, the synagogue of the Samaritans. So there were even Samaritans there as well as Jews. Very mixed population. Now in the book of Acts, Luke tells us that it was governed by a special kind of person called a politarch. A politarch. That's probably made up of the two Greek words, polis, city, and arch or arch, archbishop, ruler, and politarch. Now, people used to question whether Luke was an accurate historian because the word politarch never occurred anywhere in ancient history. And then in quite recent years, archaeologists discovered that word 41 times in the ruins of Thessalonica. And that was the only town that called its Lord Mayor a politarch.
And when that was discovered, of course, it underlined just how accurate Luke was, because he only calls rulers by that name in that city. And the more archaeology digs up, the more confident we are of the accuracy of God's word. The trouble is, people don't wait for these proofs before they start being skeptical. Well, now let's look at the church. Paul addresses them as the church in God. That's their address. It may be the church in Thessalonica, but it's the church in God. That's their real home. That's their real address. And it was on his second journey, which, just to recap a bit, he was in Galatia down here with the churches that he'd founded there. And he said, let's go and evangelize Bithynia. So off they went. And the Holy Ghost said, no. So he said, well, let's try Asia. And he got there and the Holy Spirit said, no, wrong. So they went on till they got to the sea and could go no further. Now, it's a very interesting example of guidance. They would not have been guided unless they'd been on the move. See, they didn't sit in Galatia and wait until the Holy Spirit said anything. They said, let's get on with the job. But the Holy Spirit kept saying, no, no, no. And the Holy Spirit was driving them west. And they got to the edge of the sea and they said, well, we can go no further. And that night, Paul had a dream, come over into Macedonia and help us. So the Holy Spirit can guide you better when you're on the move than when you're sitting doing nothing. You can always steer a moving car more easily than a stationary one. It's very hard to turn the wheel if a car's not moving. Same with Christians. Get on with something. Go and do it. Let the Holy Spirit guide you while you're moving. Don't just stay put and wait. So they crossed to Europe and they came to a port called Neapolis, but didn't stop there because the key town in the first bit of Macedonia they came to was Philippi, further inland, and later we'll look at Paul's letter to the Philippians. But as soon as he could, moved on. In fact, he was thrown out of Philippi and he moved on to this key town, Thessalonica. So that's how they came there. He preached in the synagogue. There were Jews there. And Paul's policy was always to take the gospel to Jews first. He said, I owe a debt first to my own people and then to everybody else. So he would start in the synagogues. And that would invariably result in a crisis. Some Jews would believe what he said and some hated him for it. But the most fruitful group of people in each synagogue was the fringe people who were called God-fearers. They were people who hadn't become Jews, they hadn't become circumcised, but they were interested in God. And they attended the synagogue because they somehow felt the God of the Jews was the real God. And so they were interested observers, if you like, on the fringe of the congregation. And they were known as God-fearers. It's usually translated in our Bibles as those who fear God, but it's a title. It's a description of those who believed in the God of Israel but didn't become Jews. And they were the most fruitful group of people that Paul evangelized. Just as in some situations today where there's an official established church, the most fruitful converts come out of the fringe of people around that church. Not those committed totally to the church, but those who are interested and seeking. And these God-fearers were the major group of the first converts that Paul had in any city. But very quickly, the usual pattern was the Jewish elders of the synagogue were so furious about this because Paul was saying to these God-fearers, you can come right in and belong to God without becoming Jews, which didn't go down very well with the Jewish leaders who were hoping they'd all be circumcised and come in on their synagogue membership roll. So Paul invariably had to move out of the synagogue after 2 or 3 weeks, usually after 2 or 3 Sabbaths. He was thrown out of the synagogue. He even, rather naughtily, sometimes took a lecture hall next door to the synagogue and started up a church next door to where he'd got his members, which isn't the most tactful way of doing things, perhaps, but nevertheless it worked. And so he soon left a church behind. Now the Jews were so jealous of his converts, who were mainly Gentile converts, even if they'd been attending the synagogue, mainly Gentiles, but they were losing their congregation.
And jealousy, I'm afraid, is pretty rife. They even tried it on Jesus once and said to Jesus, or rather to John the Baptist, tried it on him and said, you know, Jesus is baptizing more people than you are, John, now. He's getting more people upriver than you're getting now. Jealousy is a horrid thing. And so they really opposed Paul, and he was forced to leave. They stirred up a civil riot, and Paul's friends, his new converts, had to make a bond to keep the peace. And out of consideration for them, Paul voluntarily left and moved on to Berea. And so he was only there for a very short period, but he left behind a solid church. I wish we knew more about how he did it in a few weeks and was able to leave, starting from scratch. Of course, they did know the scriptures and they had a grounding in the synagogue, many of them, but he was able to leave a healthy church. I believe one reason for that was that he got them properly birthed at the beginning and really saw that they got the whole Peter package, as we call it, that they'd repented, believed, been baptized and filled with the Spirit. When you do all that at the beginning for people, they stand very much better. So Paul went on to Berea, but he left Silas and Timothy behind. They weren't so much a target of hostility. So he left them behind and went on by himself to Berea. You probably know that he got into real trouble in Berea and was forced to leave there. And now he was traveling on south by himself, got to Athens, had a bit of a tough time there. He got up on Mars Hill and gave a public speech, but he was laughed at. There were a few converts, but he didn't leave a church there. And he went on to Corinth. And by this time, Paul was thoroughly demoralized. Now, I think it's important to realize, Philippi, he'd been jailed, been an earthquake. He'd been sent out of Philippi, got to Thessalonica, trouble again. He had to leave there for the sake of his converts or get them into trouble. Goes to Berea, trouble there. Jews are following him all the way, stirring up trouble for him. Goes to Athens, meets all the intellectuals, the philosophers. They laugh at him when he talks about the resurrection. And though he leaves a few converts, he can't leave a church. And he arrived at Corinth depressed. This comes out in his first letter to Corinth. He said, I came to you in real weakness, trembling. He said, I really had lost my nerve. And you can understand it. I mean, we think of Paul as the most successful missionary ever, but there are not many would like that experience. One after the other, he had a bad time. By the time he got to Corinth, he said, I really had lost confidence in myself. And he came to them feeling very demoralized. But by this time, Timothy and Silas caught up with him. And they brought great news. They said, you've no idea, that church in Thessalonica is just great. They said, they've really received the word. They're really going on with God. You've no need to worry about them. They said, there are one or two problems, and they did mention one or two things. But the main thing is it lifted Paul's spirits. After being chased from pillar to post all the way through Macedonia and Achaia, that's what we now know as Greece, he just felt this is great news. And any of you who are in Christian service, it is really encouraging when you hear that your converts are standing fast. When you really meet someone who years ago you led to the Lord and you think, I wonder how they got on. Are they still going on? And then you find they are. It really does lift your spirits. So Paul is in Corinth. He has good news from Timothy and Silas. Things are going well in Thessalonica. A few problems, but nothing too serious. And Paul says, I'm going to write them a letter. He said, we can't go, but he said, I'm tied up getting this church in Corinth going, and that had enough problems, as we'll see tomorrow morning. But nevertheless, he said, let's write a letter, and that's how the New Testament began from the start. There was also other good news, because they not only brought good news from Thessalonica, they brought some money from Philippi. And that was terribly welcome, because when Paul came to Corinth, he hadn't a penny, and so he went back to tent making.
And he went to the part of the pavement in the street where the tent makers sat on the pavement and sewed goat's hair cloth together to make tents. And he met up

with another tent-making couple of Jews who'd just escaped from Rome, where there was trouble, and their names were Priscilla and Aquila. That was an encouragement to him. So the three of them sat on the pavement making tents together. And then came this good news about Thessalonica going on so well and bringing a gift of money from the church at Philippi. So Paul says, great, I can drop the tent making for a bit and get on with establishing the church in Corinth. But first, let's write a letter to the Thessalonians and tell them how thrilled we are with the news. Well, now let's begin to look at the two letters. Look at the first letter. Chapter 1 begins, and this is the warm letter. It really is. Paul's excited by what he's heard, and it's a very warm letter. And the whole of chapter 1 is about the good news he's heard of them. And I just want to highlight four trinities, as it were, four triplets of words that summarize that chapter, and are very important for us. But the thing that Paul keeps emphasizing is that he's thrilled to hear they really did receive the gospel. They didn't just hear it, they received it. He keeps mentioning this word receive. You really did receive it. You took it in, you received it. And so their receptivity is the good news that has come up, that is heard from Timothy and Silas. The first triplet of words I want to draw your attention to is that Paul says, when we came to you, we gave you the gospel in three ways: word, deed, and sign. This is the way Paul always communicated the gospel. It's not the way we communicate it, I'm afraid, always. You notice that it's not just in words. So many Christians think if you've given people the words of the gospel, you've given them the gospel. That is not true. You've given them part of the gospel, but they have no proof that what you've told them in words is true. Or to put it simply, they need to see the gospel as well as hear it. And of the three things that Paul mentions, word, deed, and sign, two are for the eye and one is for the ear. And one in the eye is worth two in the ear any day. But two in the eye and one in the ear is good communication. It is in our televisual age, but it was good communication even then. Listen, Paul didn't assume that people are waiting to hear the gospel. He did assume that they're waiting to see it. And the deeds were the human proof that the words were true, and the signs were the divine proof that the words were true. Now, we, I'm afraid, concentrate almost exclusively in our evangelism on words. Words preached, words printed, words taped, words sung. Words, words, words. Now, you're not going to communicate the gospel without words, that's true, because the words explain it. But it's the deeds, the way we live, and the signs and wonders that are the human and the divine proof that the gospel is true. When Jesus sent out his disciples two by two, he said, all you've got to do, it's very simple, go to a town, raise the dead, heal AIDS or leprosy, cast out demons, heal the sick, and then tell them the kingdom's come to you. In other words, demonstrate it before you declare it. Let them see it before they hear it. What a simple approach. But we don't do it. We try and tell them it first. But Paul was wise. When he wrote to the Romans, he said, you heard my message, you saw how I lived, and you witnessed signs and wonders, all through the power of the Holy Spirit. Thus I have fully communicated the gospel all the way from Jerusalem to Albania, Illyricum, which is over the other side of Greece. Now, that is how Paul communicated the gospel: word, deed, and sign. I can't stay with it now. You'll find a chapter on this in my book, The Normal Christian Birth. But I believe we need to recover the three dimensions of gospel communication. You Thessalonians, you heard our words, you saw our manner of life, and you saw the miracles. And he said you received what you saw and heard. See, seeing and hearing go together in Scripture. On the day of Pentecost, Peter said, that which you see and hear. And we just want people to hear the gospel,
But they need to see it. And they need to see that it works. And that they need to see changed lives. And they need to see God doing wonders and signs. And then they will believe. They'll believe that the words are true. So word, deed and sign is the first little

your faith, your hope, and your love. Paul was always talking about those three things, not just at the end of 1 Corinthians 13. Now abides faith, hope, and love. Paul was constantly talking about those three things. And he said, I hear that the result of your reception of our gospel is that your faith is growing, your hope, and your love is strong. The weakest of them was their hope. And he's going to say a lot more about that later in the letter. But there was nothing he could criticize in their faith or their love. That's pretty good, isn't it? It's great when you've got a church that's equally strong in faith, hope, and love. But faith and love is a good start. Their hope was a little shaky, so he had to strengthen that hope, because the heart of hope is the second coming. That's why there's a lot of the second coming in both letters, because that's the very heart of our blessed hope. But faith, hope, and love. The next trinity he mentions is God, Jesus, and the Spirit. And all this is somehow entwined in chapter 1. They were fully Trinitarian Christians. Now that's rather important. There was a Jesus movement a few years ago that was not Trinitarian. It was Unitarian. It was all Jesus, you see? And some people are all the Holy Spirit. But true Christianity is Trinitarian. It's to repent toward God, to believe in Jesus, and to receive the Spirit. And from the very beginning, the Thessalonians were Trinitarian, not in their doctrine, but in their dynamic, in their experience. They knew God, they knew Jesus, and they knew the Spirit. You're getting a picture of a church that has all this after just a few weeks crusade under Paul. It's quite a triumph, isn't it? And the final triplet I want to mention is Paul's definition of a good Christian. He uses three verbs. He said, you turned from idols to the living God, to serve the living God, and to wait for his Son from heaven. Now, some of you are preachers. There are three good points for your sermon next Sunday morning. A Christian is someone who's turned from idols to the living God, but he's turned to serve the living God. He is now a servant of God, and he is someone who is waiting for his Son to come from heaven. Three wonderful verbs, three dimensions of the Christian life. You've turned from, that's repentance, you are serving the living God, and you're waiting for his Son from heaven. Well, I just point out those three points. Every good preacher, they tell me, has three points to a sermon. So there are four sermons for you, and you can work through them. But Paul just weaves around these threes in his chapter one, and they're very important triplets, all four of them. Let's move into chapter two. Here was the first problem, and it concerned Paul himself and his integrity, because those Jews who had been so jealous of him in Thessalonica had actually begun to malign him, to defame him. And behind that, of course, is the devil. The devil is the father of lies. And I'm afraid the devil, to undo a new work, he will either defame the messenger or destroy the message. And he will usually do it in that order. The first thing he does is impute bad motives to the man who started the work and tell lies about him. And this had already begun to happen. Now, this is where we have a case of reading between the lines. And I carefully read through chapters 2 and 3 and asked, trying to read between the lines, what were they saying about Paul that he now defends himself against? You see, this is the other side of the correspondence. And I made a list of 1, 2, 3, 4, 5, 6, 7, 8, 9 things they accused him of being. Would you believe it? And 9 times he defends his integrity against these lies. Now, he's not doing it for his own pride. He's not doing it for his own reputation. He's doing it because if he allowed these enemies to destroy his character, then they would not have confidence in the gospel he'd given them. Do you see what I mean? To destroy the messenger is ultimately to cast doubt on the message. And these are the 9 accusations they brought. Number 1, Paul is a bungler.

Hitler. He left the situation in confusion. Number two, Paul is a coward. He's a criminal on the run, and he ran away from you. Actually, we know that he left to protect the converts, because they'd had to, go bail for him. They'd had to have a bond for the peace, which would mean a large sum of money that they'd have to put up. And so he left them so they wouldn't have to lose that sum of money. But they accused him of being a coward. Thirdly, they accused him of being a fanatic. They said he's so single-minded that he's unbalanced. Fourthly, they accused him of being a lecher, because there were many leading women in the new fellowship. Fifthly, they accused him of being a trickster, a con man. Sixthly, they accused him of being a flatterer, of playing to the gallery. Seventh, they accused him of being an opportunist, that he was only doing it for greed and for gain, for the money they would give him. Eighthly, they accused him of being an idler, that he didn't have to work, that he had an easy life. And ninthly, they accused him of being a dictator, of having a harsh, lording it over his converts and a hard attitude to them. Now that's a horrible list. Nine things they accused him of, which were none of them true. But you know, they stick. Things like this stay in people's minds. And it was all said behind his back after he'd left. Now that's pretty tough. And Paul wrote this letter to defend his own integrity, lest they lose confidence in the gospel he preached to them. He doesn't care about his own reputation. But all this is imputing unworthy motives. And I want to say that the devil is all of those nine things. And it takes one to recognize one. Do you know what I mean? And in fact, behind these accusations, the devil is imputing to Paul his own satanic motives. Because all those nine things you can say about the devil, but you couldn't say them about Paul. So how does Paul defend himself? Well, here are the nine ways. He appeals to the Thessalonians and to God as two separate witnesses. And he said, as God is my witness, and as you are my witness, not one of those accusations is true. He says, first of all, a bungler, look at the effectiveness of my ministry. You are a solid church full of faith and love, and you're evangelizing others. Is that a bungler? His effectiveness. Secondly, he appeals to his boldness. He says, far from being a coward who runs away, he'd been in jail in Philippi, and yet he comes to the very next town, Thessalonica, and starts preaching. Is that cowardly? If he'd been a coward, he'd have got right out of the country. Thirdly, he appeals to his guilelessness. He said, whatever I say, I mean, and whatever I mean, I say. I don't try to fool anyone. He appeals to his godliness. He says, if no one else approves me, God approves me. He appeals to his humbleness. He said, I didn't stand on my rights or my dignity. He appeals to his gentleness. He says, I was like a nurse with a baby with you. Like a nurse with a baby. He appeals to his selflessness. He said, I gave you my time. I gave you my money. I gave you myself. Does that sound like a person who's in it for what he can get out of it? He appeals to his busyness. He said, far from being lazy, I labored from dawn till dusk, every day, from sunrise to sunset. And in the lack of electricity, you couldn't work in the darkness. He said, while it was light, I worked every day. He appeals to his holiness. He said, I am blameless and above reproach. Which of you convicts me of sin? Almost repeating his Lord. He appeals to his earnestness. He says, I wasn't only a mother to you, I was a father to you. I was a parent both ways. I was motherly when you needed a bit of comfort. I was fatherly when you needed a bit of discipline.
And finally, he appeals to his strictness. He said, I never compromised my standards with you once. I never try to trick you into anything. Well, now, why does he say all that about himself? Well, he's saying it because he wants to defend the gospel, and he will not allow people to attack himself in order to destroy his message. One of the things they were saying about him was that he flattered them when he was present with them and forgot them when he was absent from them. What a dreadful thing to say. Paul says, far from forgetting you, I am constantly praying for you. I never flattered you when I was with you, and I never forget you when I'm away from you. You're on my heart. Well, it's an insight into the kind of thing that the devil loves to plant into Christian work. He loves to try and make Christians suspicious of leaders, loves to try and impute false motives, and we're not ignorant of his devices. If only the devil would say all this about himself. Paul also mentions that this suffering is something he expects. And he tells the Thessalonians, you should expect it too. Suffering for the Christian is a proof of election, that you're chosen by God. It's a mark of honor. It's a seal of faith. It's the badge of a Christian. He said the people who really should worry are those who never suffer for the gospel, those who never have it rough, those who never make enemies, those who never have to pay the price. They are the ones who should worry. He said, suffering is normal. But he said, I'm not going to let them get away with it. He didn't mind being put in prison or flogged or stoned and left for dead. What he would fight and fight hard against was anybody imputing unworthy motives to his ministry, to try and destroy that ministry. And so it's a very strong passage. Then we come to the third section of the letter. Chapter 1 is all about their receptivity of the gospel. Chapter 2 is about his integrity as a minister. Chapters 4 and 5 are to help them to grow in maturity. And he's still concerned that there's more for them to grow into and to know. And there are two particular areas where he is concerned about them. One, their holiness. And in two particulars, women and work. Very practical. Some people think holiness is monastic, you know, divorced from real life. But the two areas he's going to talk about are women and work. Secondly, he is very concerned about their hope. Their faith is as strong as it could be. Their love is strong, but their hope, a bit shaky. And he has to deal with that. Let's take first their holiness. Women, it's embarrassing to tell you this, but in Thessalonica, here is the kind of thing. A man called Demosthenes said this, we keep prostitutes for pleasure, we keep mistresses for the day-to-day needs of our body, and we keep wives for the begetting of children and for the faithful guardianship of our homes. And that was Greek life. That was normal. Everybody did it. And it was from that background that these converts came. And he has two things to tell them. Number one, you stick to one woman, one wife, monogamy. And to say that in the world of those days was revolutionary. I love the story of the schoolboy who said, being married to one woman for the rest of your life is monotony. But it was monogamy. And that was introduced by Christian gospel preaching. And they had to turn from prostitutes, mistresses, and wives. And not just wife, but wives. Because divorce was rife in the ancient world. And you just turn in your wife for a later model whenever you felt like it, as often as you change the car or its equivalent in those days. It's against that background that Paul in Thessalonians 4 says, stay with your wife. And he says, don't treat her like a prostitute or a mistress. Keep the marriage bed in honor. That's part of holiness, practical holiness.

That's where the rubber hits the road, as they say. The other area of holiness that he tackles is daily work. Now, I've got a bee in my bonnet now. I was talking about work to 230 men a month ago in this very room. We regularly use this place for men's conferences. You were there, I think, weren't you? And one of the subjects we took was work, the unmentionable four-letter word. I wonder when you last heard a sermon on work in your church, or when you last sang a chorus about work in your church. Now, most preachers don't preach on work because they don't go to work, if you know what I mean. Really, most of the preaching in churches is done by people who don't head off 8 or 9 on Monday morning for a job. They may be working 16 hours a day for the church, but they don't have a job, so they don't understand. And I've looked at discipleship course after discipleship course, and not one of them talks about work. They all tell you how to be a Christian in your spare time. How to pray, how to read your Bible, how to witness, how to serve the church. And it's all giving the impression that you serve the Lord out of work time. And that leaves Christians with very itchy feet. They want to get away from work, and they want to get into Christian service. Listen, if you are a Christian, you are already in full-time Christian service. I wish now I'd not said that and caught you out, because very often in a meeting like this, I say, how many of you are in full-time Christian service? And, you know, about half a dozen hands go up. I say again, how many of you are in full-time Christian service? And a few more hands go up. I go on asking it until every hand goes up. Because it doesn't matter whether you're a taxi driver or a missionary or what have you. Work and the way you do it is your holiness. It's your love for the Lord. It's your service to your neighbor. You do it to glorify Him. Otherwise, you're going to waste the majority of your waking life. 60% of your waking life is going to be lost to the Lord until you see that work is holiness and the way you do it. And so Paul has to tell these people to earn their own living and to make it their ambition to be dependent on nobody. Christians should not live on the charity of other Christians. An able-bodied Christian should be earning their own living and supporting their family and earning enough to give away to those in need. Now, Paul is not talking about those who cannot work, but about those who will not. There's a big difference. And I'll say more about that when we look at the second letter. But in trying to help them to see what a holy life is, he has to talk about women and about work and about very practical things. Well, I think we'll stop there because hope is such a big subject, and it'll link up with the second letter, which is shorter too. So we'll stop this study there and pick it up next time.

We had only a few Jewish guys in the class. Everyone wanted to mock us. You Jews killed Jesus. The big guys, they beat at him without any compassion. For me, it was a horrible experience to remember even now. The life in Ukraine was mainly in former Soviet Union was very hard for us. Being atheist was kind of, you know, the system. Believe or not, we never had Bible at our home. Once I came to the place where I work, used to work, and the young lady, she was happened also to be Jewish, hiding something under the table. Finally, she gave me the Bible because I told, let me get it. I thought that Bible is existing. Instruction how to hate Jews. I decided just to glance. Abraham, Isaac, Jacob, Sarah. Wow, that's all about Jewish people. And I told, why you would not give me the Bible to read? She told, no, I received it only for one day. So how long I could read it? She told, 10 minutes, sacrificially, 10 minutes. That's my first experience to read the Bible 10 minutes back in Ukraine. My son was called to the army. We did not want him to go to the Afghanistan war. We tried to hide him, but anyway, they found him and they caught him and put him to the prison. I did not know how I would help him. I did not know what to do in that situation. 40 days and nights, he was in this prison, and we did not know how to help him. I remember myself going through the ruin Babi Yar, which was covered by snow. And suddenly I realized that I have to pray. And I started to cry. And I thought, God, if you only exist, living God, please come and help me. And this moment, I realized suddenly that I'm accepted. I'm not alone here in this night, in the snow. I can't even remember how I crossed this bridge and how I appeared at home. But what I remember is that I prayed all night. What happened next? I even could not understand what's going on. But next happened that they brought my son and allowed us to go out for 2 months, physically release him for 2 months. Isn't it a miracle? We appeared in Italy in the camp for refugees. I told to my family, guys, we have to go to the synagogue all together and be thankful to God who helped us to escape. In the reality, that was an interesting experience. I never was in a synagogue before. So I learned a lot of tradition, and the understanding that God is real came to my heart. But I did not find out how to talk to him, really. I started kind of arguing with him. I'm looking for you almost a year now. What I have, empty hand? I realized that I better have to leave the synagogue. And I left and I cried. I do not know what to do next. Well, a couple days later, one of friends of my son, he told, why are you sitting home all the time? Why you would not go to the American club? I heard about the American club, and I heard that as Christians, and I thought, Jewish people never would interact with Christians. But my son decided to go, and he told, Mom, that's what you're looking for. These people speak about God all the time. They read the Bible, and in the Bible, everything about the history of our people. Why you would not go and see? Well, Bible. I decided I'm gonna go once, take my Bible, never come back. We came back with 4 Bibles. I was amazed when they told we love Jewish people. What kind of Christian you are, I ask. Why you love Jewish people, they told. We want to serve you, we want to help you. I started to understand.
why they love Jewish people, because then they knew that Jesus is the Messiah, our Messiah. Jesus, Messiah of Israel. It's not normal people. All my Jewish heart was against the idea that Jesus would be Messiah. And then I decided I have to read the Bible, Old Testament, certainly Tanakh, to find out who is the Messiah. I simply saw that only Jesus would fulfill all these ideas in the Bible. Messiah of Israel, come to this world to die for me. Suddenly, I realized that how God loves me to send such Messiah. And I fell in love with Jesus. I told Yeshua, you would be only my Messiah, and I want to serve you all my life.

The Word of God is powerful. And when we rightly divide it, we are going to be recipients of that power. But what you need to realize that there is a connection between power and truth. It is only when we walk in truth are we going to be recipients of that unction of the Holy Spirit that can transform our life. Now, what we're going to do today is look at a very significant passage of Scripture that has likewise very significant theological implications. These two verses that we're going to begin with, and I'm talking about the book of Hebrews, chapter 7, verses 11 and 12, they have been used and they have been distorted. Why? Because people, they read what is said in their language rather than reading what is said in the original text in this case, the Greek language. And what have we learned? Well, we have learned that there is a methodology that the writer of Hebrew uses. He uses a word, and we talked about it a few weeks ago, and I want to go back. I set it up then. I told you we would be coming back to it when we got to chapter 7 and verse 11. And that is the Greek word metatithemi. And what is that? Well, meta is a prefix. It means with. And the word tithemi is a verb, and it means to set or place. So what we've been seeing throughout the study of this epistle to the Hebrews is the writer has been setting down the Torah principles. What we read about, for example, in the book of Genesis about Melchizedek. We're in a section where he's been speaking about the relationship between Melchizedek, that priest, that high priest that we meet in the book of Genesis. And it's from what is taught about him in Genesis, and we set that next to what the New Testament teaches about Yeshua. And it gives us a better framework, a better understanding for perceiving and comprehending greater truth about Messiah. It's the foundation from which we can build with. And that is the word that appears twice in this passage of Scripture. And here's the problem. Many times in English, because of a preconceived theological point of view, they translate that word not literally, but rather as they want it to say. And that is change. That there's something that has been changed. Now, has there been something that's changed? Yes. But the implications are so vital because it has been changed, but that does not mean that because of this change, let's get rid of the old. Will the other be done away with? Yes, it will. But we need to see it being done away with in the proper scriptural time. What do I mean by that? Well, most of you know that in the book of Matthew, we have that great section called the Sermon on the Mount. And in Matthew chapter 5, Yeshua himself is speaking, and he warns us about the law. What does he say about the law or the Torah? He says, you know, I don't want you to be deceived, because not one dot or tittle, the yod is the smallest letter in the Hebrew alphabet, and the tittle is a stroke of a letter. And he says, I want you to understand that not one of these small letters or one of these little strokes of the pen will be done away with until all is fulfilled. Now, Messiah, he fulfills the law, correct? Yes, he does. But understand something. He says, for this Torah is not going to be done away with until when? Until there's a new heaven and a new earth. The first heaven and the first earth is going to pass away. When is that? For the establishment of the new Jerusalem. So will the Torah be done away with? Yes, it will. When will it be done away with? When we are in the new Jerusalem, not before that. And up until that time, the Torah still has relevance. Now pause. Does that mean that we are saved by the works of the law? Absolutely not. Paul says over and over, no one is justified by the works of the law. That's evident. Why? Well, we'll see why in a few minutes.
So the Torah does not save. The Torah, as we'll see, does not bring about perfection. But the Torah has some purposes, and even in this day and age, the Torah has relevance for the non-believer, and it has relevance for the believer today if we want to proceed in maturity. Well, look with me to this seventh chapter of Hebrews,

begin in verse 11. We read here, therefore, if perfection. Now, what's that word perfection? It is the word, the same word that we've been talking about that I've referenced many times when Yeshua says it is finished or it is complete. So what it says is this, the Old Testament law does not bring about a fulfillment, a completion. It doesn't finish us in a condition where God will find us acceptable. In other words, the Torah, the law, does not bring about perfection. Once more, verse 11. Therefore, if perfection was through the Levitical priesthood. Now, we're talking about the law, but you'll see the connection in a moment. Because the Levitical priesthood, they were the mediators of the law. So he says here, therefore, if perfection was through the Levitical priesthood, it says, for the people received it by means of the law. So once again, there's a connection between the law and the priesthood. We learned last week, the only reason that there is a Levitical priesthood, why tithes are given to the Levites, is because the Torah said. The Torah established this priesthood. So because of that, there's this connection, this relationship between the law and the priesthood. So this law does not bring about perfection because the priesthood didn't bring about perfection. We're not saved by the law. This is evidence. For yet there was a need, according to the order of Melchizedek, that there should be a different priesthood rise up. So what do we find? We find that perfection was not obtained, could not be completed, was not fulfilled through the Old Testament law and through the priesthood which the Old Testament law established. What was it? Well, what we've been seeing and what he's going to teach us is that we see a paradigm. We can only understand Messiah and rightly perceive his identity and his work if the framework, the lenses, so that we can focus in on these things, is established by the law. That's why it was given, to help us understand the superiority of Messiah's law, or Messiah's law and Messiah's work. Both of those things are true. So he says, yet there was a need, according to the order of Melchizedek, that another priesthood should arise. Still in verse 11, of which it says, not according to the order of Aaron, it's called. So this priesthood, this new priesthood that would arise, it had nothing to do with the household of Aaron. It wasn't called, it wasn't a group from within Aaron's family, his descendants and such. It had nothing to do with that priesthood. And here's the key. If it had nothing to do with that priesthood, it has nothing to do with the law. You say, well, here's my point. Then let's throw away the law. No, because what the scripture is going to teach us is it's through the law that we're not saved. It's through the law that we're not perfected, but it's through the law that we can understand perfection, understand both the person and work of Messiah. Now, look to verse 12. It says, because there was, now most Bible says, a change in the priesthood. Now, was there a change in the priesthood? Yes, there was. Is that what this is saying? Not exactly. Because it's those two words, metatithemi, to be set side by side, to place something alongside of something else, to place something with another. So what he's saying here is not, in this passage, that the priesthood and the law has been changed, although it has, but that's not what it's saying. It's saying here that Messiah's priesthood is best understood when you lay it next to the Levitical priesthood from the house of Aaron. So it's when we set one priesthood against another that we understand it. And because we have to do that with the priesthood, we also, there's a need to do the same thing
with the law. So you understand the law of Messiah by understanding the law of Moses. Now here's the key. Was in fact there's a new priesthood. Yes, there is. What priesthood? From the order of Melchizedek. And who is that order? There's only one priest, and that is Yeshua. And we are not under the law. But here's the pushback. People hear that and they say, oh, the law has no relevance. And therefore they make a conclusion. They say, well, if there was a law for the Levitical priesthood, there must also be a different law, because it's a different priesthood, a different law for Messiah. Now, is that all wrong? No, it's not all wrong, but we have to warn against the implications. When we talk about the law of Messiah, which is not a biblical term, but is there a law of Messiah? Yes, it's talking about the gospel, about his saving power through his blood. But let me ask you a question. What's the paradigm for understanding Messiah's work, his mediation of his priesthood, what he brings about? The answer is the law of Moses. It's only when you set them side by side, and that's what the scripture is doing. So here's the problem. People want to take this and they want to use the word changing to say, okay, there's a change. And therefore, because it's been changed, the other is outdated. It is no longer relevant, done away with it. And when Messiah speaks about, if you love me, you'll keep my commands, it means a whole different set of commands. No, the framework for what Messiah taught us and commanded us to do is only understood when we understand the Old Testament law. Why? Well, what's the Old Testament law? We can summarize it with just two commandments, can we not? Love the Lord your God with all your heart, soul, mind, and strength, and love your neighbor as yourself. When you look at the Ten Commandments, you can break them into two groups. Those commandments which we have a responsibility to do this or not do something in regard to God, they're aimed at him. And there's other commandments that we're to do and not do that are aimed at our neighbor. So those two commandments, love the Lord your God with all your heart, soul, mind, and strength, and love your neighbor as yourself. This is what Yeshua said. These summarize what? The law, all 613, it summarizes them. And when Messiah speaks about the law, he also, his law, speaks about love. They both are connected because the basis of both is love. So how do I know I'm walking in the love of Messiah if I am fulfilling the spiritual truth of all those Old Testament laws? So the problem is this, when I take them and throw them away and say there's no connection between the law of Messiah and the law of Moses, those commandments have nothing to do with one another, what happens? Well, I am left to myself. Let me give you an example. In Philippians chapter 4, Paul is speaking. And he says, whatever's good, whatever's pure, whatever is virtuous, whichever is holy, all these things, how do I know what those things are? It is the Torah that gives me the framework. You say, well, the Holy Spirit can teach you. Yes, he can. And what the Holy Spirit is going to reveal is going to be in light with Torah truth. They're not diametrically opposed to one another. No, they have a common message. And what is that? Love. And therefore, it is wise when we study all of God's word from the book of Genesis through the book of Revelation. That's all I'm saying. And what the scripture is revealing here is, it's when we set side by side the ministry of Messiah with the ministry of Levitical priesthood, we understand his ministry better. And when we understand the law of Moses, we understand the law of Messiah. They are related. They are not the same. But the implications of what many people teach and saying when Messiah says, if you love me, you'll keep my commandments, they're different. They're a different origin. They're a different purpose. They have a different character. No, they do not. So look again. He says, verse 13, for which it is said these things, that another tribe not belonging to what we talked about earlier, one, a tribe that belongs, that no one has ever served at the altar. So we've never seen someone from a different tribe other than Levite serve at the altar.
But this is the case. But what altar? Not the altar in Jerusalem, but the altar in the heaven. We'll see what we're talking about in just a moment. Once more, look at the scripture. We read here in verse 14. For it is evident that from Judah, who we're talking about, Messiah. He's not from the tribe of Levi. So it is evident that from Judah, we find one our Lord rose up from a tribe which never Moses spoke of a priesthood. That's true, he didn't. In a sense of a priesthood of the order of Levites that served in the temple in Jerusalem or in the tabernacle before that. But, and this is very important, Moses did reveal everything about who? Melchizedek. So it's from the Torah that we have the foundation for understanding Messiah's ministry. That's what the writer of Hebrew is saying. But there rises up another priesthood which the Torah hinted to, but not the commandments. That's the difference, because there's two components of the Torah. Those 613 commandments, but there's a whole bunch of testimony, accounts, historical events that we read about in the Torah. So Moses never spoke about this priesthood to say that they would serve in the temple, because they didn't. He serves the temple up above. Verse 15. And all the more so yet it is evident. Why? Because, he says, according to the likeness of Melchizedek should rise up another priest. So we find that there's another priesthood like the Melchizedek, another priest of the order of the priesthood of Melchizedek that is going to rise up. And this is not according to a commandment of the flesh that it came about. Meaning the first priesthood, the Levitical priesthood, it was established because of a commandment of the law. But this other priesthood, the order of Melchizedek, which Messiah, to understand him, we learn from the order of Melchizedek to understand Messiah's priesthood, it never came about with a commandment. It never came about through that way. What brought it about? Look at the end of verse 16. But according to the power of, and I like this, some Bibles will say endless, but it's literally the word, an indestructible life. Messiah's life cannot be destroyed. The resurrection bears witness to this. And because his life is indestructible, what's the implication? The implication is the outcome of his ministry, his priesthood, likewise can never be destroyed. So once more, it's only when we understand the inadequacy of the law, the inadequacy of the priesthood that came out of the law, that we can appreciate and fully understand the beauty, the glory, the majesty of the order of Melchizedek, which Yeshua comes from. And the only way we understand that order is from reading in the law. So if you throw away the law, you won't be able to understand the ministry of Messiah. So he's established not by a law, he's established because of the power of an indestructible life. Look at verse 17. For it is testifies, here again the scripture testifies, God is speaking, and what does he say? That you are a priest forever according to the order of Melchizedek. And what do we know about this Melchizedek? Well, he gave blessing. And that blessing came within the context of what we talked about several weeks ago, victory. And what did he give? He gave bread and wine. And that lays the foundation for understanding what Messiah did for Passover, when he equated this bread and this wine to his body and his blood that was given for the purpose of redemption. So once more, God says, for you are a priest forever, according to the order of Melchizedek. And then look at verse 18, a very important word. Now, it might be translated in your Bible that something has been disannulled, annulled, done away with, set aside, but go to a interlinear Bible.
You can find that, for example, on the website of my good friend Rick Joyner, who has the Bible Study Company. And in their system, they have a interlinear Bible. And there, what can you do? Well, you can go and you can find that this word literally is where we get

antithesis without having the theory set forth first. And that's what the writer here is saying. We cannot understand what God wants to reveal to us if we don't understand what he had previously revealed to us. So he says here that there is an antithesis. What's that? A reversal. But you can't have a reversal unless you've gone forward a little bit. So there is a reversal. It came about a former covenant on account of it. Why was there a reversal? Because it was weak and useless. Why? Well, where do we begin this study? We pointed out that perfection, completion, being finished in the right state does not come about through the law of Moses, nor does it come about through the Levitical priesthood. Those two things are indisputable. So there had to be, because of their insufficiency, there had to be a reversal. Something had to be brought back. Why is that? Well, let me ask you something. Which came first? Melchizedek, his priesthood, or the Levitical priesthood of the house of Aaron? Which came first? The answer is Melchizedek. So we had Melchizedek, but the people, they didn't respond. Why? Melchizedek, it was a priesthood based upon what? Faith. Why do I say that? Very simple. Because Abraham recognized his priesthood. How did he do so? Well, he knew that he was miraculously victorious over those kings, those five armies. How did he know it? Because he knew that God provided that victory. Therefore, by faith, he tithed to Melchizedek. It was done by faith. Well, because we tend to be a faithless people, God gave us the law. The law, for example, was to drive us back to faith, to drive us back to the faith that Abraham displayed. That's why the Old Testament law, it says here, it was weak and useless. Why? For nothing was perfected, nothing was made complete, nothing was finished by the law. But it brought about, it gave way, it allowed to enter that which is a greater hope, by through whom one can draw near to God. So the Old Testament law, the Old Testament priesthood of the Levites, didn't allow us to draw near to God. It outlined that. It showed us our need. It gave us a paradigm, sacrifices and offerings for that. But it didn't finish the job. It didn't complete the task. It didn't bring about perfection. So it says, now, realizing that, it gives us a desire. It gives us an understanding that we can have a better hope by which we draw near to God. And it says, and in doing so, what comes out? According to which it was not established. It was established without what? A oath. Now, this is important. It was established with an oath. So what he's saying here is the Old Testament law, and we'll see this in a moment. The Old Testament law came about through the Word, but the New Testament truth of Messiah, it came about through a oath. Once again, according with, it was not without an oath. For the ones who became priests, they came about without an oath. But with an oath, there came what? One being called to him, meaning through an oath, there was one being called to him that he says, the Lord swears, and he's unchanging in this. What is he unchanging? That you are a priest forever according to the order of Melchizedek. So this New Testament priesthood, there's only one, and that's Messiah. And then we become what? Vessels of his priesthood. We can be called a royal priesthood because he's the king. And we're simply vessels that are used by him. So we become a kingdom, a priest, but he's the real one that's effectual in bringing about ministry. It's still his ministry.
and it came

0: about and God swore with an oath. Those other ones did not come about with an oath of God. That's why it could be done away with, but these cannot. So it's when we rightly understand what the author is saying, how the only way to rightly perceive Messiah's ministry is when we do so through what? The proper lens. When we understand rightly the law of Moses, it gives us the lens, the ability, the vantage point, the perception, so that we can rightly understand the superiority of Messiah's ministry, his priesthood, that obtains for us freely eternal redemption. Let me say it another way, that he gives us eternal life or eternal salvation. Praise God for our great high priest, Messiah Yeshua, who God has sworn that he is a priest forever. What does that mean? A kingdom priest. Well, I'm out of time until next week when we press on into chapter 7.
1: Om du vill hjälpa oss här på Himlen TV 7 att göra fler program och serier i arbetet för att sprida Guds glada budskap, stöd oss gärna med ett ekonomiskt bidrag. 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Tack för ditt stöd.

0: Shalom, Erev Tov, good evening. Welcome to our daily TV7 Israel News Bulletin, broadcast from Jerusalem. Israel continues to maintain the highest level of preparedness as Israel's intelligence apparatus closely monitors the developments in the Persian Gulf. President Donald Trump gives Iran a final offer, warning the Ayatollah regime that if it fails to accept his deal, the war will resume. Israeli Foreign Minister Gideon Saar stresses that Israel has no territorial ambitions in Lebanon. Israel continues to maintain the highest level of preparedness as Israel's intelligence apparatus closely monitors the developments in the Persian Gulf. IDF Chief of General Staff Lieutenant General Eyal Zamir, during a change of command ceremony for the Israeli Air and Space Force, stressed that the great challenges remain ahead.
1: בכוננות מיידית מול כל תרחיש, מקרוב ומרחוק. צהל על כל מערכה משמר כוננות גבוהה. אנחנו עוקבים בדריכות אחרי האירועים במפרץ הפרסי, מוכנים להגיב בעוצמה כנגד כל ניסיון פגיעה כנגד ישראל. נכונו לנו אתגרים רבים. המציאות הביטחונית דינמית ומשתנה ללא הרף.
0: Meanwhile in Washington, U.S. Secretary of State and National Security Advisor Marco Rubio at a White House press conference yesterday highlighted the importance of America's operation to force the Strait of Hormuz open, while pointing out that Operation Project Freedom is defensive in nature.
2: This is defensive. So if you hear stories about attacks and launching of firing back and forth, it's not back and forth. We are only responding if attacked first. This is a defensive operation, and that's what's occurring here. Just about the importance of the Straits for a moment, this is approximately a quarter of the world's oil trade, along with significant volumes of fuel and fertilizer that operate through the Straits of Hormuz. The Iranian regime cannot be allowed to dictate who uses this vital waterway. Okay, this is an international waterway. And international law is very clear, and I love it because everybody always talks about international law, and this international law on this is very clear. International waterways, no country can control them. There is no international law that allows you to say, I'm going to put mines in an international body of water and I'm going to blow up ships that don't listen to us and try to go through. That's what Iran is doing. This is a criminal act, and someone needs to do something about it. Something needs to be done. It's completely illegal, completely illegitimate, and completely unacceptable.
0: Secretary Rubio further highlighted the impact which Operation Economic Fury is having on the Iranian economy.
2: While this project steadily progresses, Economic Fury, continues to impose maximum pressure on the Iranian regime and what remains of their already frail economy. Today, inflation in Iran is 70%, and their currency is in total and complete freefall. U.S. sanctions enforcement is stepping up. It's moving in lockstep with the naval blockade to degrade Iran's capacity to generate, to move, and repatriate revenue. It directly targets the regime's primary revenue lifelines. The blockade alone is costing Iran as much as $500 million a day in lost revenue. 90% of total Iranian trade has been halted, causing permanent damage to Iran's oil infrastructure as wells are forced to shut in. Again, all of this is in response to their piracy. Okay, it cannot be that you have these straits and they blow up any ship that moves, and the only ships that get to go through are theirs. You can't have a situation in which the straits are closed to everyone else, but they benefit from the piracy. That can't happen. That's why the blockade is in place, and that's why these sanctions are crippling them.
0: Amid continued hostilities by Hezbollah against Israel to include daily violations of the ceasefire, Washington's top diplomat was asked to expand on prospects for a diplomatic breakthrough.
2: Here's the challenge with Lebanon, okay? There's no problem between the Lebanese government and the Israeli government. Israel doesn't claim any land in Lebanon belongs to them. And by and large, I think a peace deal between Lebanon and Israel is imminently achievable and should be. The problem with Israel and Lebanon is not Israel or Lebanon, it's Hezbollah. Hezbollah operates from inside of Lebanese territory. They terrorize and attack Israelis, but they also are inflicting tremendous damage on the Lebanese people. The reason why Lebanon gets attacked by Israel is because of Hezbollah. Because Hezbollah is hiding in some house, launching rockets against Israelis, and then they get hit. So what you're seeing now is Israeli responses to either attacks or perceived threats. And this is not new. This has been going on for a very long time. What is our hope? Our hope is to engage the Lebanese and Israeli governments under, you know, our mediation at the table to achieve this. And that is having Lebanese armed forces and a Lebanese government, not just with a willingness, but with the capability to begin to challenge Hezbollah and disarm them. Because the Lebanese people are also victims of Hezbollah. And by the way, on the topic of Hezbollah and Lebanon, who is behind Hezbollah? Why do they exist? They're an agent of Iran. If you go through that Middle East and you identify every problem, Hamas, Hezbollah, to some extent the Houthis, obviously, and others, behind every one of these groups is Tehran. So apart from the nuclear weapons, apart from all these other things, these guys are behind all the bad actors. Hezbollah is a wing. It's an extension of Iranian desire.

0: to destabilize the region. So we're very committed to this process. It's not going to be easy. You're asking me a complex question. You know this has been going on for a very long time. It's not going to be easy. We're going to do everything we can to make sure that both sides continue to talk so that progress can be made on some sort of permanent ceasefire that isn't constantly spoiled by Hezbollah and by Hezbollah violence.
1: Turning to Berlin, where Israeli Foreign Minister Gideon Saar, during a joint press conference with his German counterpart, Johann Wadephul, initially highlighted the close relationship between Israel and Germany, as part of which Israeli technologies are effectively protecting German territory. Jerusalem's top diplomat went on to address continued aggression by the Ayatollah regime against Gulf countries, including the United Arab Emirates in particular. Minister Saar also addressed ongoing hostilities in Lebanon, where Iran's proxy Hezbollah, which had launched repeated unprovoked attacks on Iran's behalf against Israel over the past 2 years, continues to pose a significant security threat to the state of Israel. And while the IDF is fighting to keep Israeli citizens safe, to include a foreign defense posture, Minister Saar sought to push back on the conspiratorial claims alleging expansionist intentions by the State of Israel.
2: Israel has no territorial ambitions in Lebanon. Our presence in the areas by our northern border has one goal: to protect our citizens. We won't allow Hezbollah to realize its pre-war invasion plans. We'll deny Hezbollah's ability to threaten our border communities with anti-tank guided missiles. We aim to clear southern Lebanon of terror infrastructure, bunkers, weapons stockpiles, and ammunition. The Lebanese armed forces claim to have done so only a few months ago. But the truth is that the Lebanese government hasn't properly addressed this threat. The efforts was very limited. They haven't dismantled terror infrastructure in private property, in the homes, and underground. After October 7, Israel citizens will no longer live on the first lines directly exposed to jihadist threats.
1: Turning to the White House, where President Donald Trump insisted that the Ayatollah regime was desperately seeking to reach a negotiated deal with the United States.
3: What I don't like about Iran is they'll talk to me with such great respect, and then they'll go on television, they'll say, "We did not speak to the president. We did not." I just spoke to them. "We did not speak to the president." So they play games, but let me just tell you, they want to make a deal. And who wouldn't when your military is totally gone? Now they're trying to survive, and they won't be successful unless they make a deal. Oh, if they don't make a deal, they won't be successful. It'll go very quickly and methodically.
1: After making these remarks overnight, President Trump announced that based on the request of Pakistan and other countries, rooted in great progress that has been achieved toward a complete and final agreement with representatives of Iran, Project Freedom would be paused for a short period of time to evaluate whether the negotiating teams could cross the finish line. President Trump's announcement drew praise from Pakistani Prime Minister Shehbaz Sharif, who stated, quote, "I'm grateful to President Donald Trump for his courageous leadership and timely announcement regarding the pause, voicing hope further that a lasting agreement to achieve regional peace and stability would be achieved." Nevertheless, after Iran had reviewed a memorandum of understanding of 14 points, which include an end to the war, reopening of the Strait of Hormuz, and the commencement of a 30-day negotiation on Iran's nuclear program, Iranian officials have not yet responded to the American proposal. However, regime-run media outlets had announced that a number of Washington's demands were simply unacceptable. In response, President Trump released a statement on his Truth Social platform stating, quote, "Assuming Iran agrees to give what has been agreed to, Operation Epic Fury will be at an end, and the Strait of Hormuz would be opened to include the lifting of Washington's naval blockade. However, President Trump warned if Iran does not agree, quote, the bombing starts and it will be

sadly, at a much higher level and intensity than it was before. 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Please keep praying for the peace of Jerusalem and redemption of Israel. Jonathan Hassan wishing you an Erev Mevorach, God willing. Until our next update, Shalom from Jerusalem.

0: When we read about God's promise for the future to Abraham, he says in Genesis 15, he says to Abraham, you should know that your descendants, they will be strangers in a foreign land. They will be slaves. They will be tortured or afflicted for 400 years. It is predicted in advance, but there is also a hope, because it says, after these 400 years, the descendants of Abraham, Isaac, Jacob, they will leave this foreign land with great property. So this is part of God's plan for Israel.
1: So was there anything constructive that happened to the people of Israel during the slavery period?
0: This slavery period was about 400.

0: 130 years altogether. And it was a difficult time. The Israelites became slaves. They had to work heavy physical work, for example, like this millstone, for example, for the production of oil. But they worked in all kinds of manual work in the fields, in building, in construction, in bricks, and so on. But eventually, during these 400 years, the Israelites formed their identity. They had a collective memory. They became a nation with a collective hope to get free, to become a free nation, and to look to God, to look for salvation, to look for rescue from God.
1: How did the relationship between God and the Hebrews manifest itself?
0: In Egypt, during these 400 years of slavery and suffering, we see for the first time that God calls the people my nation, my people. In Hebrew, it says Ami, Ami, my people. So we see that this is a very close relationship between God, who chose Israel, who leads Israel, who also protects Israel, and who keeps his promise. The prophecy given to Abraham that his descendants will be in Egypt or in a foreign land only for 400 years, that's correct. But we see that this was a formative period to become a nation, the nation of God, Ami, my people.
1: What else happened during the formative period of slavery?
0: We find out in the book of Exodus is that God tells the Hebrews, the Jewish people, what is his intimate name. The name is Yud-Heh-Vav-Heh, what is called Jehovah, Yehovah. And what does it mean? It means I am, or I am who I am. And God reveals himself through this name. This means I am everywhere. I know everything. I can do everything. It's omnipresent, omniscient. And God reveals that to Israel, to know him through his very intimate name, private name. And actually, we know that Jehovah is also the name for Yeshua himself, the Son of God, in this special divinity of Father, Son, and Holy Spirit. Because in the New Testament, we also find Jehovah for Yeshua himself.
1: So the Israelites suffered in the slavery of Egypt, but they continued to suffer for the next 4,000 years. Does this ongoing suffering of the Jewish people have any meaning?
0: This is true, that the national suffering of Israel in Egypt was just the beginning of a series of national sufferings, persecutions of the Jews throughout history. And we find this in Scripture, in the Bible, because the Jews had problems with the Assyrians, with the Persians, with the Greeks, with the Romans. And later, we know after the destruction of the two temples, we know that the Jews suffered under the Muslims, and they suffered under the Crusaders and the Inquisition. So suffering and pain within the Jewish nation is quite a part of the history of this people.
1: So did the persecution stop after the establishment of the Jewish state of Israel in 1948?
0: We still find a modern, a new anti-Semitism, a hate of the Jews. This still continues. And something which is quite striking is what we hear from Iran, the president of Iran, Ahmadinejad, that doesn't have a direct territorial border with Israel. Still, he expresses his wish that Israel will disappear from the map. He speaks so much against Israel and the people of Israel and Zionism. So we see that this matter of anti-Semitism

anti-Semitism, hatred of the Jews, still continues, sadly. But we still have a hope, and the hope is in the future when Yeshua is coming back.

0: How can I be sure of my salvation?
1: How can I overcome temptation?
2: How can I get victory over worry?
3: How can I find forgiveness? Is there only one way to God?
4: Why do Christians have so many problems?
5: Why don't my prayers get answered?
6: Is there a sin God cannot forgive?
7: What is faith?
8: What is the greatest commandment?

Is there only one way to God? That is a controversial question. Hello, I'm David Jeremiah, and welcome to Turning Point. Today, tolerance has replaced truth as the highest value in society. So when Christians say that Jesus Christ is the only way to God, we are quickly labeled intolerant and narrow-minded. But what if it's the truth? That's the subject of today's message on Turning Point. Is there only one way to God? This question is one of 10 challenging questions I am answering in our current series, which is entitled 10 Questions Christians Are Asking. We are looking only one place for answers, and that's the Word of God. It is God's opinion, not ours, that matters. So I hope you'll join me as we answer today's critically important question on this edition of Turning Point. Walter Chaplinsky had strong opinions about religion, and he wasn't shy about expressing them. In 1940, he caused a ruckus in Rochester, New Hampshire, by loudly denouncing organized religion and by condemning several Christian denominations by name, and he did it in public. The results were that he found himself arrested and convicted under a state law making it a crime to speak any offensive or annoying word to any person who was lawfully in any street or other public place. He believed that his free speech had been violated, and so he appealed his case all the way to the United States Supreme Court. And in 1942, the Supreme Court justices unanimously affirmed his conviction, saying that, quote unquote, fighting words like the ones he shouted fall outside of the protection of the First Amendment. And 30 years later, the High Court clarified its definition of fighting words by calling them personally abusive words that are inherently likely to provoke violent action. Fighting words, they said, arouse a visceral response in people, making their guts churn and their hands ball into a fist. To some people, such are the outrageous words of Jesus Christ when he said in John 14:6, "I am the way, the truth, and the life, and no one comes to the Father except through me." I do not have to tell you that's not a very popular thing to say. It's surely not a very popular thing to believe. In fact, I remember looking back over my shoulder now at some of the occurrences when religious leaders would appear on the Larry King show when he was still doing his show on CNN. I'm talking about people like Franklin Graham and Joel Osteen, Rick Warren, Robert Jeffress. And I'd always wait because I knew it was coming, that before the interview was over, he would say, "Do you believe that Jesus is the only way to God?" He felt like that was the one question he could ask that would pin them to the wall and they wouldn't have any answer. Oprah Winfrey has written that one of the biggest mistakes humans make is to believe there is only one way. She said, "Actually, there are many diverse paths leading to what you call God." Rabbi Shmuley Boteach said, "I am absolutely against any religion that says that one faith is superior to another. I don't see how that is anything different than spiritual racism. It's a way of saying that we are closer to God than you are, and that's what leads to hatred." In our age of pluralism and tolerance, the question, "Is there only one way to God?" is the most toxic and volatile question you could ever ask. On the night of his arrest, Jesus addressed this very question. He was gathered together in the upper room, eating and drinking with his chosen disciples, and he spoke to them about a number of troubling things that would soon take place. And then he comforted them with these words, which are known to us. He said to them, "Let not your heart be troubled. You believe in God, believe also in me. In my Father's house are many mansions, and if it were not so, I would have told you.
I go to prepare a place for you, and if I go and prepare a place for you, I will come again and receive you to myself, that where I am, there you may be also. And where I go, you know, and the way you know. Well, when Jesus said that to his disciples, that the way to God was certain and knowable, doubting Thomas, one of his disciples spoke up and he said to Jesus in verse 5, he said, Lord, we don't know where you're going, and how can we know the way? Obviously, Thomas hadn't been listening to what Jesus said. He got it all wrong. He didn't understand that Jesus had just got done telling him that he was going to go to heaven, he was going to prepare a place, and he was going to come back and get them and take them to the place where he was. Thomas obviously thought Jesus was talking about going someplace in Israel and hiding out, and he wanted to know, how would he be able to find Jesus, and how would he get there if he didn't even know where he was going? How would he ever know the way? He was looking for some sort of earthly map to where Jesus was going. You see, Thomas' problem was his mind was on earthly things. Jesus was trying to communicate something spiritual.

And the answer that Jesus gave is the question that we're talking about today. The answer that he gave is John 14:6. Listen, these are the words of Jesus. And Jesus said to Thomas, "Thomas, I am the way, the truth, and the life, and no one comes to the Father except through me." In that powerful statement, Jesus declared himself to be the answer to the three greatest questions of the human heart. To the first question, how can I be saved? He said, I am the way. The second one, how can I be sure? He said, I'm the truth. And the third, how can I be satisfied? He said, I am the life. I'm the way, the truth, and the life. And Jesus claims that he is the answer to life's greatest question by pointing to himself and saying, I only am the way to God. We are like Adam and Eve after they were thrown out of the garden. We keep looking and looking for something to satisfy us, and we can't find it. There's this emptiness in our lives. But here is the good news. When Jesus Christ came, he came specifically to fix all of the things that were broken because of the fall. He came to be the one who would restore our fellowship with God. He came to be the truth about God in his very being, and he came to give us life, not just in heaven someday by and by, but life in the here and now that's better than anything you will ever find anywhere. In reality, Jesus is communion restored, he is truth recovered, and he is life regained. Notice, first of all, he is communion restored. He said, I am the way. Apart from Christ, you are barred from communion with God because of sin. But Jesus says that he came to remove that barrier. The Apostle Paul said it this way, there is one God and one mediator between God and man, and it's the man Christ Jesus. He came to be the bridge, to open up the way again so that we could have fellowship with God. He has come to be the way. Now, we believe, all of us, that Jesus is the teacher of the way. We accept the fact that he is the guide along the way, but that's not what he is saying here. He is saying here that he is the way. He's saying, I am the way to restore communion with God. Now, if you have come to this church for very long, you have probably heard the rumor that your pastor is directionally challenged. That I spend at least a few moments every week totally lost. I have so many stories I could tell you of how I have lost my way. One of the most profound ones that I thought of this week was when I was a pastor in Fort Wayne. On one occasion, I was conducting a funeral and I was in my car following the hearse to the graveyard. And I was talking to a friend of mine about a church that we were trying to help over here. And instead of following the hearse, I took the right turn and went to the church. The hearse went to the funeral, and I didn't know where the cemetery was. It took me a while to get there, and when I got there, they were waiting for me. And I'm telling you the truth, from that moment on, that funeral director would never let me conduct a funeral unless I promised to ride with him. That's how bad it is. And of course, now we have all of these wonderful devices that are supposed to help us find our way. I have two. I have one in my car and one in my phone. But what I've discovered is that they don't always agree. So here I've got the voices of two women I've never met telling me where to go. And half the time they get me more lost than if I would just try my best. It's so bad for me, friends, that oftentimes when I get to a place where I have to make a decision, if it seems right to go right, I go left. Suppose I were to go to another city and I was visiting there and I needed to find a place, and I would go up to a man and say to him, I need some directions to this location. And he were to say to me, here's what you need to do, Pastor Jeremiah. Take the first right and then the second left, cross the shopping mall bridge, go past the church and take the third right. I'm in trouble right there. I can't listen fast enough or even write fast enough to hear what this man is saying, and I will probably be too proud to ask him for any questions to be answered. It's happened to me so often. It's like a recurring dream. On the other hand, suppose that man were to say to me, look, I have a little time on my hands today, and I know exactly where you want to go. Let me help you. Let me be your way. I'll take you there. And suppose he were to get in my car and ride with me, or maybe

he would ask me to scoot over and he would drive the car. Or perhaps he would lead me in his car so that I could follow him. That would be a dream come true. It's never happened to me. I doubt if it ever will happen to me. Even though I might pray for it, it's never been a prayer that's been answered. But that is what Jesus is talking about here. Jesus is saying, I want to be your way. I don't want to give you directions to the way. I don't want you to follow those directions. I am the way. I will take you to God and restore communication with Him. Jesus Christ is the way. Do you know that in the early church, they didn't call the early Christians Christians or disciples? They called them people of the way. They called the church the way, because that was the unique message, that they had a way to God through their Savior. So Jesus is communication restored. I am the way. He is also truth recovered. He said, I am the truth. In John 1:14, we read, and the Word, which is the Word for Christ, and the Word became flesh and dwelt among us, and we beheld His glory. The glory is of the only begotten of the Father, full of grace and truth. The Bible says that Jesus Christ is the Word. He is God's message to us. He is who God is, living in a human body, perfected in His holiness, walking on this earth, showing us what we can know about God. We can never know everything about the Father because He is a spirit, but in His condescension to us, Almighty God poured Himself into a human body and allowed that body to walk on this earth for 33 years and His life to be wonderfully recorded by the gospel narrators. And in that body, He lived as if God were in that body, because God was in that body. He was God walking around in a body. He was the truth about God in a body. He was the Word. On one occasion, someone came to Jesus and said, show us the Father. And you know what he said? He said, if you have seen me, you have seen the Father. So Jesus Christ is not only the way to God, Jesus Christ is the truth about God. And thirdly, He is life regained. Jesus is the absolute opposite of death. Jesus is life. He is the life. And Jesus said, I am the life. John 1:4 says, in Him was life, and the life was the light of men. Jesus said to her, I am the resurrection and the life. Who believes in me, though he may die, he shall live. Jesus Christ is the one who came to free us from death. And I'm not talking here about physical death, because we all know that if the Lord doesn't come during our normal lifespan, we will die, all of us. I mean, the statistics on death are 100%, last I knew. So death is a reality for us, physical death. He's not talking here about the separation of the soul from the body. He's talking about the death which is the separation of the soul from God. And he says that if you come to Christ, you will never experience that death. You will come alive. You will be restored in your relationship to God through His life-giving death. You will come alive. In the story of the prodigal son, when he came back from the far country, the Bible says that his father said, this my son was dead and he is alive. Well, his son wasn't dead, and he had no reason to believe that he was. He might have been, but he had not heard that he was dead. He wasn't talking about his physical life. He was talking about the fact that while his son was in the far country, he was dead to his family. His family didn't know he was dead to what was going on around his family, dead to what his older brother was doing, dead to his father watching for him, dead to all of the joys that were a part of his home. He was dead to it all. But when he came back, he became alive to it all. That's what Jesus Christ is telling us, that if we come to Him, we will come alive to God in the places where we were dead toward Him. The Bible teaches us that the part of us that is dead toward God, which is true of everyone before they meet Christ, that deadness becomes alive. And the Bible says it's not just life, it's abundant life. I have come that they might have life and that they might have it more abundantly, John 10:10. Jesus Christ did not come in

to this world simply to invigorate our old sin nature. He did not come to just refine the ugliness in our life. Jesus came into this world to give us a whole new life where there was deadness, that we might know God and come alive spiritually. I don't know any better way to describe what happens to a person who accepts Christ. They just come alive spiritually. We see it in the testimonies in our baptistry. We read it in the emails and the letters that come and tell us what happens. They were dead toward God, and then something happens, and they receive Jesus Christ. And all of a sudden, the way toward God is opened. My friend Ravi Zacharias one time gave this testimony. He said, "I have traveled the world. I have searched high and low. I have found nothing that satisfies my mind, my heart, and the deepest longings of my soul like Jesus does." He's not only the way, the truth, and the life. He's my way, my truth, and my life. And he can be that for anyone who will come to him and believe what he says. And mark it down in your notes, men and women. This does not rest on just one lonely passage in the book of John. Over and over in the New Testament, it is both assumed by those who write this. I mean, why else would the disciples go to their death believing that there was only one way if they didn't truly believe there was only one way? But listen to these words from the other portions of the gospel. John 17:3 says, "This is eternal life, that they may know you, the only true God, and Jesus Christ, whom you have sent." Here's the best one beside John chapter 14, Acts 4, verse 12. "Nor is there salvation in any other, for there is no other name under heaven given among men by which we must be saved." Did you hear that? How exclusive can you get? And 1 Timothy 2:5, I've referenced earlier, there's one God and one mediator between God and man, the man Christ Jesus. Now, when we talk about these things, and I'm not trying to dodge this at all, but to hit it straight on the best I know how, whenever we talk about these things, people are prone to respond in different ways, and I've had them say something like this to me. And they'll say, "Well, Pastor Jeremiah, that's fine for you. I'm sure that really helps you where you are in your life." But I don't believe that. And then they smile with a kind of accommodating smile that says, "I don't believe it, so it can't be true." But I'd like you to try that approach on the law of gravity. "I don't believe the law of gravity, so it can't be true. If I jump out of a 10-story building, the same thing will happen to me whether I believe it or not, because it's a law of God." And the principle of coming to God through Christ is one of God's spiritual laws. How many of you know God gets to make the rules? We don't. I didn't make this up. I'm not saying this. I'm just telling you what the Bible says. One of my dear friends went to be with the Lord. His name is Kenny Poor. And Kenny Poor is in heaven now. I always loved Kenny because he always had a way of saying stuff that nobody else would say. And I remember one time he told me, he says, "You know, people are always freaking out because we say there's only one way to heaven." And then he said something like this, "You know," he said, "becoming a Christian is called the second birth, the new birth. Let's use the first birth as an illustration." He said, "As far as I know, there's only one way to get born physically. Only one. You have to have a sperm and an egg, and they have to unite, and they bring forth birth. And it doesn't matter whether it's in test tube or in a womb, it's just there's only one way to be born physically." How narrow-minded of God. How very exclusive of God to make physical birth so one way. Why then would we be surprised that if the law of God concerning physical birth is very similar to the law of God concerning spiritual birth? There's just one way. The principle of coming to God through Christ is one of God's spiritual laws, and it cannot be violated. You can't change it. You might say with all your heart, "I don't believe it," but you won't change the truth.

truth of it one bit. And it won't make any difference when you stand before God if you have not believed this. You can say, well, I didn't believe it at the time I heard it. Well, that doesn't make any difference. It's true. And it's witnessed to you from the Word of God. And Jesus Christ himself made that claim. So let me stop here for just a moment for those of you who want to be more inclusive than exclusive. Don't come to me with any mitigating nonsense about, no, I believe that the Christian faith is like other faiths, and I accept all of them. No, if you don't accept the exclusivity of Jesus Christ, you cannot accept Christianity at all, because Jesus Christ said he was the only way, and if he isn't the only way, he's a liar, and you do not have the opportunity to follow him. If he is not the one way, he has disqualified himself. So we have this very tolerant, can't we all just get along kind of thing in the spiritual realm. You can't say, I believe Christianity is true and I believe these other things are true as well, because the head of Christianity said, the Son of God said, I am the only way. That's either true or it's not. So really, in the two ways that people try to deal with God, one of which is to try to do enough to please him so that you can get his favor and go to heaven, which is what all the religions do, and the other, which is that God already has done everything we need for us and we just need to accept it. Both of these ways are very exclusive in how they are presented. And if you want to accept it this way, let me tell you, Christianity is the most inclusive exclusivity there is. Because Christianity says, Jesus says, I am the way, the truth, and the life, and anyone who wants to come may come. It doesn't matter what religion you came from. It doesn't matter what you've done. It doesn't matter if you have lived at the gates of hell. It simply says, I am the way, the truth, and the life, but I'm not just a way for good people. I'm a way for all people who will come. And that's how I got in. How about the rest of you? Amen? Well, I know that this is the message to those who haven't accepted the way. What is the message to those of us who have? Ladies and gentlemen, if we truly believe that Jesus Christ is the way and that no one comes to the Father except through him, what does that say about our complacency concerning the gospel? What does that say about those of us who live and work around people who do not know him and say nothing about it whatsoever? You know, men and women, we have become such nice Christians. We don't ever want anybody to disagree with us. And even though we might hold our own convictions about this, we don't ever want to tell anybody about them for fear that we will offend them. And I think maybe it's time for us to stop and ask ourselves, do I really believe that Jesus Christ is the way, the truth, and the life, and that no one comes to the Father except through him? And if we believe that, we ought to start acting like we believe it. The idea that Jesus is the way, the truth, and the life is not a negative message. It's the most positive message there ever was. Because without him, there is no way. He is the way. Without Jesus, we have no hope. Without him, we are lost. We will never know God. But he came. He condescended to put himself within the limitations of a human body, lived for 30 years in a little place no bigger than a postage stamp on the universal map, and ultimately one day went to the cross and hung there while they nailed him to that piece of wood. And because he was God in a body, he bore the penalty for all of us. And he's got the scars to prove that he alone is the way. I'm here to tell you, if you want to go to heaven, if you want to have your sins forgiven, if you want to know the truth, if you want to have life, there's only one person who can do that for you, and that is Jesus Christ. That is not the word of David Jeremiah. That is the word of the Bible. That is the word of Jesus himself, the Son of God. And I want you to know that any of us in this room who end up in heaven will be there for one reason, and that's because we have accepted Christ. In case any of you don't know, I'm going to heaven. I'm going to heaven not because David Jeremiah. I have nothing to offer. I have a Savior who blazed a trail so that my sin could be forgiven. And because of what he did, he's taken me to heaven.
He's my

0: way. I want you to make him your way today. I may never, ever have a chance to preach on this passage again. I think of all the places I haven't preached that I want to preach. This is one of the central passages in the Word of God. It is the answer to the question, is there one way to God? Yes, and his name is Jesus. And I recommend him to you.
1: Thank you for joining me today on Turning Point. The more we study God's Word, the more we understand that our loving God desires to have a personal relationship with each of us. If you would like to begin that relationship with Him, the first step is to repent of your sin and to ask Jesus Christ to become your Lord and Savior. And once you make that decision to accept God's free gift of salvation, your journey with God as a new creation in Christ will begin. So, if you have taken this step of faith today, I encourage you to share your decision with other Christians at a trustworthy ministry or a local church, and to continue your growth in your newfound faith. May God bless you as you begin your walk with God, and I look forward to seeing you next time right here on Turning Point.

0: Rabbi George Finkelstein on suuren synagogan vastaava rabbi.
1: The synagogue actually was the fulfillment of a dream of the late Rabbi Abraham Cook, who was the chief rabbi of then Palestine. Rabbi Cook wrote that in every major city with a Jewish population throughout the world, there is at least one beautiful, imposing synagogue. But in the new city of Jerusalem, none existed. The late Dr. Moshe Avraham Yaffe read what Rabbi Cook wrote, and he said, I'm going to fulfill that dream, and realized that dream of Rabbi Cook with the building of this synagogue, as opposed to many other synagogues which basically serve their local community. The Jerusalem Great Synagogue is really the synagogue of the world. On any given Shabbat or holiday, one can come here and find people from throughout the world, not only Jews, but even non-Jews, who come to see how do Jews pray, will come to the Jerusalem Great Synagogue as one of the stops on their tours of Jerusalem.
0: Jokaisen synagogan keskus on pyhä kaappi, jossa säilytetään Toora-kääröjä.
1: Throughout the world, when synagogues are built, generally speaking, the ark, which contains the Torah scrolls, is in the direction of Israel. In Israel, the ark is in the direction of Jerusalem. In Jerusalem, the ark is in the direction of the old city of Jerusalem. And in the old city of Jerusalem, the ark is in the direction of the Temple Mount. And so, the ark in this synagogue is over there. If one wanted to go to the old city of Jerusalem, that's the direction of the old city.
0: Jerusalemin suuressa synagogassa on pyhän kaapin yläpuolella 5 lasimaalausta, sama määrä kuin Toora-kirjoja. 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
1: The prophet Isaiah in the 6th chapter depicts in a prophetic vision the throne of God. And he says that there are angels that surround the throne called seraphim. Each one has 6 wings, and they proclaim, Holy, holy, holy is the God of hosts. And if you take a look at the upper right part of the window, you see what looks like 3 wings. The upper left part, 3 wings. In the middle wing of each side is the Hebrew word kadosh, holy. And then in the middle window, kadosh Hashem Tzvaot, holy is the God of hosts. And the rainbow ties together the spiritual world and the physical world. At the bottom, we have the fire of destruction. In every generation, there have been those who have tried to destroy the Jewish people. But even in the midst of tragedy, we see the green roots of the tree. The tree in Judaism represents 2 concepts. One is the human being. The Bible says, for man is like the tree of the field. The tree also represents the Bible, the Torah. Eitz Chayim hi lamachazikim ba. It is a tree of life for those who cling to it. And God tells his people, in the midst of the tragedies, Al tira avdi Yaakov, be not afraid, my servant Jacob, ki mitzion teitzei Torah, for from out of Zion will come Torah, udvar Hashem Yerushalayim, and the word of God from Jerusalem. The windows represent the past, the present, and the future hopes of

0: שלנו, רק לקדוש ברוך הוא, שלא יהיה מחשבות אנשים חס וחלילה באמצע.
1: Judaism believes that prayer is not a family affair, but prayer is an individual's rendezvous with his creator. And therefore, we don't pray as a family together, but we pray in a manner in which we can concentrate more on our prayer and on our relationship with God. And that's why we have the separation between men and women. Women are free to join in the communal singing that we have. But the reason that we have a man leading the service and reading the Torah is because the obligation of the male is greater when it comes to prayer than that of female. Because the woman really has responsibilities that are much greater than those of the man. The woman is regarded as the Akeret Habayit, the bedrock of the home. It's the woman who has greater responsibility in bringing up the children. It is the woman who has greater responsibility in terms of structuring the home. And therefore, the man is obligated to pray three times a day. The woman does not have that obligation. Therefore, the men are the ones who are required to lead in the service and not the women, although women certainly participate in all of the communal singing and the communal prayers. It is not because women are second-class citizens. It's rather because we recognize the responsibilities that the woman has that the man does not have. And therefore, man is charged with other responsibilities that are not incumbent upon the woman. I'm here 7 days a week. I've been here for 10 years. And each time I look at those windows, I get goose pimples because they speak to me. And so coming in and praying here is for me a very uplifting and inspiring religious experience. I can tell you when I finish the service, I feel somewhat tired because I feel that I've given my all in the prayers that I've recited in behalf of the world in which I live. And I just hope and pray that God listens to our prayers, that He gives our people the security and the hope that we so desperately pray for, and that He gives the whole world an era of freedom and peace, which we all pray for.

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And then a big break until the 6 days war, and then the Israeli Antiquity Department

0: one of those settlements have a synagogue. That's how you actually can tell Christian villages and Jewish villages. Jewish village have to have a synagogue inside. So it goes one to one. Every village, a Jewish village, have a synagogue. But Christian, they have 5 to 1. 5 villages, 1 church. They can't leave the boundary of their village, so they have to have the synagogue in their place. It's a unique synagogue. Why unique? It's situated on a slope of the Golan Heights. You can see that it's a basalt or volcanic stone. It's far too big for the citizen, for this quantity of people. And normally you find small building with 2 rows of or 3 rows of benches, then you have a certain space for a lot of people. Here it's the opposite. You have big building, a single bench, and a huge amount of coin under the ground. When they build it, they, for good luck, they just drop money under the floor. And we, so far, we have something like 8,500 coins just from 50% of the floor, okay? That's actually how we date the building.
1: El-Kana Tirin synagoga on ainut, jossa kaikki pyhänkaapin osat ovat säilyneet. 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
0: We're standing in front of the Torah shrine. You have all the symbols. That's actually what makes it a synagogue. First the Torah shrine, and then actually the Torah shrine, the architecture is a common temple, not necessarily a Jewish temple. But you have 2 stamps at the top with the menorah. On the left, you have the shovel to feed the incense in the temple. And on the right, you have a palm core and hadas and arava, I don't know the name in English, and the citron. It's the 4 holy species. The Torah shrine is from bottom to top is 5.5 meters. And somebody, the guy who did it with great love. For example, the staircase, this one is the base, very heavy stone. The second and the third cut from a single monolith. The fourth is actually tying those pieces from falling for 2 sides. So a lot of care and a lot of love been invested in this beautiful structure.

In thy strength the king rejoices, O Lord, and in thy help how greatly he exalts. Thou hast given him his heart's desire, and hast not withheld the request of his lips. For thou dost meet him with goodly blessings. Thou dost set a crown of fine gold upon his head. He asked life of thee, thou gavest it to him. Length of days forever and ever, his glory is great through thy help. Splendor and majesty thou dost bestow upon him. Yea, thou dost make him most blessed forever. Thou dost make him glad with the joy of thy presence. For the king trusts in the Lord, and through the steadfast love of your Most High, he shall not be moved. Your hand will find out all your enemies. Your hand will find out those who hate you. You will make them as a blazing oven when they appear. The Lord will swallow them up in his wrath, and fire will consume them. You will destroy their offspring from the earth and the children from among the sons of men. If they plan

evil against you, if they despise mischief, they will not succeed. For you will put them to flight, you will aim at their faces with your bows. Be exalted, O Lord, in thy strength, we will sing and praise thy power.

We're going to look now at Paul's letters to the Thessalonians. There are two of them, and these were the earliest he ever wrote. And therefore, these are the very first part of the New Testament to be written. Maybe you didn't know that, but this is where it all started. Paul sat down to write two letters within a few months to the same place, to the same people, and thus began the New Testament. I think we often forget that the early church didn't have a New Testament. The only scriptures they had were the Old Testament, but they also had the apostles teaching and preaching, but they didn't have the New Testament, and this is how it all began. These letters are probably the easiest of Paul's to understand. They deal with a few very simple, straightforward issues. There are one or two difficulties that we'll need to look at. They were written by the same person, or rather persons, because Paul associates with himself Silas and Timothy. They were a team of three who came to Thessalonica and left there. And so he's writing on behalf of the three of them, though most of the writing is clearly his thinking, written by the same people to the same place at the same time, and yet the two letters are totally different in atmosphere and in temperature, in tone. They even deal with the same subjects, and yet they're dealt with in an entirely different way. The first letter is very warm and very personal. It's very concerned about them and very involved with them. And then you read the second letter and it's totally different. Somehow he's very cool now towards them, very sharp with them, doesn't come over as a caring person, rather detached and distant from them. And you have to ask, what has happened either at Paul's end or the other end between the two letters that has changed the relationship so much? Well, we're going to explore that and ask the question, why? You've got to begin with the place. It's right up at the top of the Aegean Sea. It was a major port, though the harbour is now silted up a bit and it's not quite so near the sea as it was. That's happened to a lot of places. Ephesus, the same thing happened. But Thessalonica was a key town, crucial town. First, because it was on the main Roman road that went from Rome to Asia. It was called the Egnatian Way, and Thessalonica was right on that road. So by road it was a key town, but it was also the port at the head of this whole Aegean Sea. So it was the terminus of all the trade routes up and down that sea. So it was a key place. If you could establish a branch of something there, then business

business would spread. And if you could establish a colony of the kingdom of heaven there, then that was going to spread far and wide. So Paul moved on from Philippi to Thessalonica, now called Salonica or Thessaloniki, though people laugh at my Greek pronunciation, I'll tell you why later. But there it is, it was a key town, named after the half-sister of Alexander the Great, and a trading post. They produced more coinage than any other town around the Aegean Sea, which tells you something. A lot of trading went on. They had to have a lot of money in the banks. A very large mixed population, but especially a lot of Jewish traders. Wherever business goes, Jews go. And they were there, especially because it was on the road and the sea routes. Archaeologists have found a lot of Thessalonica. They have found the Roman Forum. They've found a sports hippodrome. They even found a door lintel which said on it, the synagogue of the Samaritans. So there were even Samaritans there as well as Jews. Very mixed population. Now, in the book of Acts, Luke tells us that it was governed by a special kind of person called a politarch. A politarch. That's probably made up of the two Greek words polis, city, and arch or arch, archbishop, ruler, and politarch. Now, people used to question whether Luke was an accurate historian because the word politarch never occurred anywhere in ancient history. And then in quite recent years, archaeologists discovered that word 41 times in the ruins of Thessalonica. And that was the only town that called its Lord Mayor a politarch. And when that was discovered, of course, it underlined just how accurate Luke was, because he only calls rulers by that name in that city. And the more archaeology digs up, the more confident we are of the accuracy of God's word. The trouble is, people don't wait for these proofs before they start being skeptical. Well, now let's look at the church. Paul addresses them as the church in God. That's their address. It may be the church in Thessalonica, but it's the church in God. That's their real home. That's their real address. And it was on his second journey, which, just to recap a bit, he was in Galatia down here with the churches that he'd founded there. And he said, let's go and evangelize Bithynia. So off they went. And the Holy Ghost said, no. So he said, well, let's try Asia. And he got there and the Holy Spirit said, no, wrong. So they went on till they got to the sea and could go no further. Now, it's a very interesting example of guidance. They would not have been guided unless they'd been on the move. See, they didn't sit in Galatia and wait until the Holy Spirit said anything. They said, let's get on with the job. But the Holy Spirit kept saying, no, no, no. And the Holy Spirit was driving them west. And they got to the edge of the sea and they said, well, we can go no further. And that night, Paul had a dream, come over into Macedonia and help us. So the Holy Spirit can guide you better when you're on the move than when you're sitting doing nothing. You can always steer a moving car more easily than a stationary one. It's very hard to turn the wheel if a car's not moving. Same with Christians. Get on with something. Go and do it. Let the Holy Spirit guide you while you're moving. Don't just stay put and wait. So they crossed to Europe, and they came to a port called Neapolis, but didn't stop there because the key town in the first bit of Macedonia they came to was Philippi, further inland, and later we'll look at Paul's letter to the Philippians. But as soon as he could, moved on. In fact, he was thrown out of Philippi and he moved on to this key town, Thessalonica. So that's how they came there. He preached in the synagogue. There were Jews there. And Paul's policy was always to take the gospel to Jews first. He said, I owe a debt first to my own people and then to everybody else. So he would start in the synagogues. And that would invariably result in a crisis. Some Jews would believe what he said and some hated him for it. But the most fruitful group of people in each synagogue was the fringe people who were called God-fearers.
They were people who hadn't become Jews, they hadn't become

circumcised, but they were interested in God. And they attended the synagogue because they somehow felt the God of the Jews was the real God. And so they were interested observers, if you like, on the fringe of the congregation. And they were known as God-fearers. It's usually translated in our Bibles as those who fear God, but it's a title. It's a description of those who believed in the God of Israel but didn't become Jews. And they were the most fruitful group of people that Paul evangelized. Just as in some situations today where there's an official established church, the most fruitful converts come out of the fringe of people around that church. Not those committed totally to the church, but those who are interested and seeking. And these God-fearers were the major group of the first converts that Paul had in any city. But very quickly, the usual pattern was the Jewish elders of the synagogue were so furious about this, because Paul was saying to these God-fearers, you can come right in and belong to God without becoming Jews, which didn't go down very well with the Jewish leaders who were hoping they'd all be circumcised and come in on their synagogue membership roll. So Paul invariably had to move out of the synagogue after 2 or 3 weeks, usually after 2 or 3 Sabbaths. He was thrown out of the synagogue. He even, rather naughtily, sometimes took a lecture hall next door to the synagogue and started up a church next door to where he'd got his members, which isn't the most tactful way of doing things, perhaps, but nevertheless it worked. And so he soon left a church behind. Now the Jews were so jealous of his converts, who were mainly Gentile converts, even if they'd been attending the synagogue, mainly Gentiles, but they were losing their congregation. And jealousy, I'm afraid, is pretty rife. They even tried it on Jesus once and said to Jesus, or rather to John the Baptist, tried it on him and said, you know, Jesus is baptizing more people than you are, John, now. He's getting more people upriver than you're getting now. Jealousy is a horrid thing. And so they really opposed Paul, and he was forced to leave. They stirred up a civil riot, and Paul's friends, his new converts, had to make a bond to keep the peace. And out of consideration for them, Paul voluntarily left and moved on to Berea. And so he was only there for a very short period, but he left behind a solid church. I wish we knew more about how he did it in a few weeks and was able to leave, starting from scratch. Of course, they did know the scriptures and they had a grounding in the synagogue, many of them, but he was able to leave a healthy church. I believe one reason for that was that he got them properly birthed at the beginning and really saw that they got the whole Peter package, as we call it, that they'd repented, believed, been baptized and filled with the Spirit. When you do all that at the beginning for people, they stand very much better. So Paul went on to Berea, but he left Silas and Timothy behind. They weren't so much a target of hostility. So he left them behind and went on by himself to Berea. You probably know that he got into real trouble in Berea and was forced to leave there. And now he was traveling on south by himself, got to Athens, had a bit of a tough time there. He got up on Mars Hill and gave a public speech, but he was laughed at. There were a few converts, but he didn't leave a church there. And he went on to Corinth. And by this time, Paul was thoroughly demoralized. Now, I think it's important to realize, Philippi, he'd been jailed, been an earthquake. He'd been sent out of Philippi, got to Thessalonica, trouble again. He had to leave there for the sake of his converts or get them into trouble. Goes to Berea, trouble there. Jews are following him all the way, stirring up trouble for him. Goes to Athens, meets all the intellectuals, the philosophers. They laugh at him when he talks about the resurrection. And though he leaves a few converts, he can't leave a church. And he arrived at Corinth depressed. This comes out in his first letter to Corinth. He said, I came to you. Real weakness, trembling. He said, I really had lost my nerve. And you can understand it. I mean, we think of Paul as the most successful missionary ever, but there are not many would like that experience. One after the other, he had a bad time. By the time he got

to Corinth, he said, I really had lost confidence in myself. And he came to them feeling very demoralized. But by this time, Timothy and Silas caught up with him. And they brought great news. They said, you've no idea, that church in Thessalonica is just great. They said, they've really received the word, they're really going on with God. You've no need to worry about them. They said, there are one or two problems, and they did mention one or two things. But the main thing is, it lifted Paul's spirits. After being chased from pillar to post all the way through Macedonia and Achaia, that's what we now know as Greece, he just felt this is great news. And any of you who are in Christian service, it is really encouraging when you hear that your converts are standing fast. When you really meet someone who years ago you led to the Lord and you think, I wonder how they got on. Are they still going on? And then you find they are. It really does lift your spirits. So Paul is in Corinth. He has good news from Timothy and Silas. Things are going well in Thessalonica. A few problems, but nothing too serious. And Paul says, I'm going to write them a letter. He said, we can't go, but he said, I'm tied up getting this church in Corinth going, and that had enough problems, as we'll see tomorrow morning. But nevertheless, he said, let's write a letter, and that's how the New Testament began from the start. There was also other good news, because they not only brought good news from Thessalonica, they brought some money from Philippi. And that was terribly welcome, because when Paul came to Corinth, he hadn't a penny, and so he went back to tent making. And he went to the part of the pavement in the street where the tent maker sat on the pavement and sewed goat's hair cloth together to make tents. And he met up with another tent making couple of Jews who'd just escaped from Rome, where there was trouble. And their names were Priscilla and Aquila. That was an encouragement to him. So the three of them sat on the pavement making tents together. And then came this good news about Thessalonica going on so well and bringing a gift of money from the church at Philippi. So Paul says, great, I can drop the tent making for a bit and get on with establishing the church in Corinth. But first, let's write a letter to the Thessalonians and tell them how thrilled we are with the news. Well, now let's begin to look at the two letters. Look at the first letter. Chapter 1 begins, and this is the warm letter. It really is. Paul's excited by what he's heard, and it's a very warm letter. And the whole of chapter 1 is about the good news he's heard of them. And I just want to highlight four trinities, as it were, four triplets of words that summarize that chapter and are very important for us. But the thing that Paul keeps emphasizing is that he's thrilled to hear they really did receive the gospel. They didn't just hear it, they received it. He kept mentioning this word receive. You really did receive it. You took it in, you received it. And so their receptivity is the good news that has come up, that is heard from Timothy and Silas. The first triplet of words I want to draw your attention to is that Paul says, when we came to you, we gave you the gospel in three ways: word, deed, and sign. This is the way Paul always communicated the gospel. It's not the way we communicate it, I'm afraid, always. You notice that it's not just in words. So many Christians think if you've given people the words of the gospel, you've given them the gospel. That is not true. You've given them part of the gospel, but they have no proof that what you've told them in words is true. Or to put it simply, they need to see the gospel as well as hear it. And of the three things that Paul mentions, word, deed, and sign, two are for the eye and one is for the ear. And one in the eye is worth two in the ear any day. But two in the eye and one in the ear is good communication. It is in our televisual age, but it was good communication even then. Listen, Paul didn't assume that people are waiting to hear the gospel. He did assume that they're waiting to see it. And the deeds were the human proof that the words were true, and the signs were the divine proof that the words were true. Now, we, I'm afraid,

trade concentrate almost exclusively in our evangelism on words. Words preached, words printed, words taped, words sung. Words, words, words. Now, you're not going to communicate the gospel without words, that's true, because the words explain it. But it's the deeds, the way we live, and the signs and wonders that are the human and the divine proof that the gospel is true. When Jesus sent out his disciples two by two, he said, all you've got to do, it's very simple, go to a town, raise the dead, heal AIDS or leprosy, cast out demons, heal the sick, and then tell them the kingdom's come to you. In other words, demonstrate it before you declare it. Let them see it before they hear it. What a simple approach. But we don't do it. We try and tell them it first. But Paul was wise. When he wrote to the Romans, he said, you heard my message, you saw how I lived, and you witnessed signs and wonders, all through the power of the Holy Spirit. Thus I have fully communicated the gospel all the way from Jerusalem to Albania, Illyricum, which is over the other side of Greece. Now, that is how Paul communicated the gospel. Word, deed, and sign. I can't stay with it now. You'll find a chapter on this in my book, The Normal Christian Birth. But I believe we need to recover the three dimensions of gospel communication. You Thessalonians, you heard our words, you saw our manner of life, and you saw the miracles. And he said you received what you saw and heard. See, seeing and hearing go together in Scripture. On the day of Pentecost, Peter said, that which you see and hear. And we just want people to hear the gospel, but they need to see it. And they need to see that it works. And that they need to see changed lives. And they need to see God doing wonders and signs. And then they will believe. They'll believe that the words are true. So word, deed, and sign is the first little triplet I want you to notice. But he said, that's what we gave you. And you received it. You took it in. You believed it. The next triple I want to mention, he then says, and the result was your faith, your hope, and your love. Paul was always talking about those three things, not just at the end of 1 Corinthians 13. Now abides faith, hope, and love. Paul was constantly talking about those three things. And he said, I hear that the result of your reception of our gospel is that your faith is growing, your hope, and your love is strong. The weakest of them was their hope. And he's going to say a lot more about that later in the letter. But there was nothing he could criticize in their faith or their love. That's pretty good, isn't it? It's great when you've got a church that's equally strong in faith, hope, and love. But faith and love is a good start. Their hope was a little shaky, so he had to strengthen that hope, because the heart of hope is the second coming. That's why there's a lot of the second coming in both letters, because that's the very heart of our blessed hope. But faith, hope, and love. The next trinity he mentions is God, Jesus, and the Spirit. And all this is somehow entwined in chapter 1. They were fully Trinitarian Christians. Now that's rather important. There was a Jesus movement a few years ago that was not Trinitarian. It was Unitarian. It was all Jesus, you see. There's some people who are all the Holy Spirit. But true Christianity is Trinitarian. It's to repent toward God, to believe in Jesus, and to receive the Spirit. And from the very beginning, the Thessalonians were Trinitarian, not in their doctrine, but in their dynamic, in their experience. They knew God, they knew Jesus, and they knew the Spirit. You're getting a picture of a church that has all this after just a few weeks crusade under Paul. It's quite a triumph, isn't it? And the final triplet I want to mention is Paul's definition of a good Christian. He uses three verbs. He said, you turned from idols to the living God, to serve the living God, and to wait for his Son from heaven. Now, some of you are preachers. There are three good points for your sermon next Sunday morning. A Christian is someone who's turned from idols to the living God, but he's turned to serve the living God. He is now a servant of God, and he is someone

someone who is waiting for his son to come from heaven. Three wonderful verbs, three dimensions of the Christian life. You've turned from, that's repentance, you are serving the living God, and you're waiting for his son from heaven.

chapter 1, and they're very important triplets, all four of them. Let's move into chapter 2. Here was the first problem, and it concerned Paul himself and his integrity. Because those Jews who had been so jealous of him in Thessalonica had actually begun to malign him, to defame him, and behind that, of course, is the devil. The devil is the father of lies, and I'm afraid the devil, to undo a new work, he will either defame the messenger or destroy the message. And he will usually do it in that order. The first thing he does is impute bad motives to the man who started the work and tell lies about him. And this had already begun to happen. Now this is where we have a case of reading between the lines. And I carefully read through chapters 2 and 3 and asked, trying to read between the lines, what were they saying about Paul that he now defends himself against? You see, this is the other side of the correspondence. And I made a list of 1, 2, 3, 4, 5, 6, 7, 8, 9 things they accused him of being. Would you believe it? And 9 times he defends his integrity against these lies. Now, he's not doing it for his own pride. He's not doing it for his own reputation. He's doing it because if he allowed these enemies to destroy his character, then they would not have confidence in the gospel he'd given them. Do you see what I mean? To destroy the messenger is ultimately to cast doubt on the message. And these are the 9 accusations they brought. Number 1, Paul is a bungler. He left the situation in confusion. Number 2, Paul is a coward. He's a criminal on the run, and he ran away from you. Actually, we know that he left to protect the converts because they'd had to, go bail for him. They'd had to have a bond for the peace, which would mean a large sum of money that they'd have to put up. And so he left them so they wouldn't have to lose that sum of money. But they accused him of being a coward. Thirdly, they accused him of being a fanatic. They said he's so single-minded that he's unbalanced. Fourthly, they accused him of being a lecher because there were many leading women in the new fellowship. Fifthly, they accused him of being a trickster, a con man. Sixthly, they accused him of being a flatterer, of playing to the gallery. Seventh, they accused him of being an opportunist, that he was only doing it for greed and for gain, for the money they would give him. Eighthly, they accused him of being an idler, that he didn't have to work, that he had an easy life. And ninthly, they accused him of being a dictator, of having a harsh, lording it over his converts and a hard attitude to them. Now that's a horrible list. 9 things they accused him of, which were none of them true. But you know, they stick. Things like this stay in people's minds. And it was all said behind his back after he'd left. Now that's pretty tough. And Paul wrote this letter to defend his own integrity, lest they lose confidence in the gospel he preached to them. He doesn't care about his own reputation. But all this is imputing unworthy motives. And I want to say that the devil is all of those 9 things. And it takes one to recognize one. Do you know what I mean? And in fact, behind these accusations, the devil is imputing to Paul his own satanic motives. Because all those 9 things you can say about the devil, but you couldn't say them about Paul. So how does Paul defend himself? Well, here are the 9 ways. He appeals to the Thessalonians and to God as 2 separate witnesses. And he said, as God is my witness and as you are my witness, not one of those accusations is true. He says, first of all, a bungler, look at the effectiveness of my ministry. You are a solid church full of faith and love.

and you're evangelizing others, is that a bungler? His effectiveness. Secondly, he appeals to his boldness. He says, far from being a coward who runs away, he'd been in jail in Philippi, and yet he comes to the very next town, Thessalonica, and starts preaching. Is that cowardly? If he'd been a coward, he'd have got right out of the country. Thirdly, he appeals to his guilelessness. He said, whatever I say, I mean, and whatever I mean, I say. I don't try to fool anyone. He appeals to his godliness. He says, if no one else approves me, God approves me. He appeals to his humbleness. He said, I didn't stand on my rights or my dignity. He appeals to his gentleness. He says, I was like a nurse with a baby with you. Like a nurse with a baby. He appeals to his selflessness. He said, I gave you my time. I gave you my money. I gave you myself. Does that sound like a person who's in it for what he can get out of it? He appeals to his busyness. He said, far from being lazy, I labored from dawn till dusk. Every day, from sunrise to sunset. And in the lack of electricity, you couldn't work in the darkness. He said, while it was light, I worked every day. He appeals to his holiness. He said, I am blameless and above reproach. Which of you convicts me of sin? Almost repeating his Lord. He appeals to his earnestness. He says, I wasn't only a mother to you, I was a father to you. I was a parent both ways. I was motherly when you needed a bit of comfort. I was fatherly when you needed a bit of discipline. And finally, he appeals to his strictness. He said, I never compromised my standards with you once. I never tried to trick you into anything. Well, now, why does he say all that about himself? Well, he's saying it because he wants to defend the gospel. And he will not allow people to attack himself in order to destroy his message. One of the things they were saying about him was that he flattered them when he was present with them and forgot them when he was absent from them. What a dreadful thing to say. Paul says, far from forgetting you, I am constantly praying for you. I never flattered you when I was with you. And I never forget you when I'm away from you. You're on my heart. Well, it's an insight into the kind of thing that the devil loves to plant into Christian work. He loves to try and make Christians suspicious of leaders, loves to try and impute false motives, and we're not ignorant of his devices. If only the devil would say all this about himself. Paul also mentions that this suffering is something he expects. And he tells the Thessalonians, you should expect it too. Suffering for the Christian is a proof of election, that you're chosen by God. It's a mark of honor. It's a seal of faith. It's the badge of a Christian. He said the people who really should worry are those who never suffer for the gospel, those who never have it rough. Those who never make enemies, those who never have to pay the price, they are the ones who should worry. He said, suffering is normal, but he said, I'm not going to let them get away with it. He didn't mind being put in prison or flogged or stoned and left for dead. What he would fight and fight hard against was anybody imputing unworthy motives to his ministry, to try and destroy that ministry. And so it's a very strong passage. Then we come to the third section of the letter. Chapter 1 is all about their receptivity of the gospel. Chapter 2 is about his integrity as a minister. Chapters 4 and 5 are to help them to grow in maturity. And he's still concerned that there's more for them to grow into and to know. And there are two particular areas where he is concerned about them. One, their holiness, and in two particulars, women and work. Very practical. Some people think holiness is monastic, you know, divorced from real life.

But the two areas he's going to talk about are women and work. Secondly, he is very concerned about their hope. Their faith is as strong as it could be. Their love is strong, but their hope, a bit shaky. And he has to deal with that. Let's take first their holiness. Women, it's embarrassing to tell you this, but in Thessalonica, here is the kind of thing. A man called Demosthenes said this, "We keep prostitutes for pleasure, we keep mistresses for the day-to-day needs of our body, and we keep wives for the begetting of children and for the faithful guardianship of our homes." And that was Greek life. That was normal. Everybody did it. And it was from that background that these converts came. And he has two things to tell them. Number one, you stick to one woman, one wife, monogamy. And to say that in the world of those days was revolutionary. I love the story of the schoolboy who said, being married to one woman for the rest of your life is monotony. But it was monogamy. And that was introduced by Christian gospel preaching. And they had to turn from prostitutes, mistresses, and wives. And not just wife, but wives. Because divorce was rife in the ancient world. And you just turn in your wife for a later model whenever you felt like it, as often as you change the car or its equivalent in those days. It's against that background that Paul in Thessalonians 4 says, stay with your wife. And he says, don't treat her like a prostitute or a mistress. Keep the marriage bed in honor. That's part of holiness, practical holiness. That's where the rubber hits the road, as they say. The other area of holiness that he tackles is daily work. Now, I've got a bee in my bonnet now. I was talking about work to 230 men a month ago in this very room. We regularly use this place for men's conferences. You were there, I think, weren't you? And one of the subjects we took was work, the unmentionable four-letter word. I wonder when you last heard a sermon on work in your church, or when you last sang a chorus about work in your church. Now, most preachers don't preach on work because they don't go to work, if you know what I mean. Really, most of the preaching in churches is done by people who don't head off 8 or 9 on Monday morning for a job. They may be working 16 hours a day for the church, but they don't have a job, so they don't understand. And I've looked at discipleship course after discipleship course, and not one of them talks about work. They all tell you how to be a Christian in your spare time. How to pray, how to read your Bible, how to witness, how to serve the church. And it's all giving the impression that you serve the Lord out of work time. And that leaves Christians with very itchy feet. They want to get away from work and they want to get into Christian service. Listen, if you are a Christian, you are already in full-time Christian service. I wish now I'd not said that and caught you out, because very often in a meeting like this, I say, how many of you are in full-time Christian service? And, you know, about half a dozen hands go up. I say again, how many of you are in full-time Christian service? And a few more hands go up. I go on asking it until every hand goes up. Because it doesn't matter whether you're a taxi driver or a missionary or what have you. Work and the way you do it is your holiness. It's your love for the Lord. It's your service to your neighbor. You do it to glorify Him. Otherwise, you're going to waste the majority of your waking life. 60% of your waking life is going to be lost to the Lord until you see that work is holiness and the way you do it. And so Paul has to tell these people to earn their own living and to make it their ambition to be dependent on nobody. Christians should not live on the charity of other Christians. An able-bodied Christian should be earning their own living and supporting their family and earning enough to give away to those in need. Now, Paul is not talking about those who cannot work, but about those who will not. There's a big difference. And I'll say more about that when we look at the second letter. But in trying to help them to see what a holy life is, he has to talk about women and about work and about very practical things. Well, I think we'll stop there because hope is such a big subject.

We had only a few Jewish guys in the class. Everyone wanted to mock us. You Jews killed Jesus. The big guys, they beat at him without any compassion. For me, it was a horrible experience to remember even now. The life in Ukraine was mainly in former Soviet Union was very hard for us. Being atheist was kind of, you know, the system. Believe it or not, we never had Bible at our home. Once I came to the place where I work, used to work, and the young lady, she was happened also to be Jewish, hiding something under the table. Finally, she gave me the Bible because I told, let me get it, let me get it. I thought the Bible is existing. Instruction how to have Jews. I decided just to glance. Abraham, Isaac, Jacob, Sarah. Wow, that's all about Jewish people. And I told, why you would not give me the Bible to read? She told, no, I received it only for one day. So how long I could read it? She told, 10 minutes, sacrificially, 10 minutes. That's my first experience to read the Bible 10 minutes back in Ukraine. My son was called to the army. We did not want him to go to the Afghanistan war. We tried to hide him, but anyway, they found him and they caught him and put him to the prison. I did not know how I would help him. I did not know what to do in that situation. 40 days and nights, he was in this prison, and we did not know how to help him. I remember myself going through the Ruvim Babi Yar, which was covered by snow. And suddenly I realized that I have to pray. And I started to cry. And I thought, God, if you only exist, living God, please come and help me. And this moment I realized suddenly that I'm accepted. I'm not alone here in this night, in the snow. I can't even remember how I crossed this bridge and how I appeared at home, but what I remember is that I prayed all night. What happened next? I even could not understand what's going on. But next happened that they brought my son and allowed us to go out for 2 months, physically release him for 2 months. Isn't it miracle? We appeared in Italy in the camp for refugees. I told to my family, guys, we have to go to the synagogue all together and be thankful to God who helped us to escape. In the reality, that was interesting experience. I never was in a synagogue before. So I learned a lot of tradition, and the understanding that God is real came to my heart. But I did not find out how to talk to him, really. I started kind of arguing with him. I'm looking for you almost a year now. What I have, empty hand? I realized that I better have to leave the synagogue. And I left and I cried. I do not know what to do next. Well, a couple days later, one of friends of my son, he told, why are you sitting home all the time? Why you would not go to the American club? I heard about the American club.

And I heard that as Christians, and I thought, Jewish people never would interact with Christians. But my son decided to go, and he thought, Mom, that's what you're looking for. These people speak about God all the time. They read the Bible, and in the Bible, they everything about the history of our people. Why you would not go and see? Well, Bible. I decided I'm gonna go once, take my Bible, never come back. We came back with four Bibles. I was amazed when they told we love Jewish people. What kind of Christian you are, I asked. Why you love Jewish people, they told. We want to serve you, we want to help you. I started to understand why they love Jewish people. Because then they knew that Jesus is the Messiah, our Messiah. Jesus, Messiah of Israel. It's not normal people. All my Jewish heart was against the idea that Jesus would be Messiah. And then I decided I have to read the Bible, Old Testament, certainly Tanakh, to find out who is the Messiah. I simply saw that only Jesus would fulfill all these ideas in the Bible. Messiah of Israel, come to this world to die for me. Suddenly, I realized that how God loves me to send such Messiah. And I fell in love with Jesus. I told Yeshua, you would be only my Messiah, and I want to serve you all my life.

The Word of God is powerful. And when we rightly divide it, we are going to be recipients of that power. But what you need to realize that there is a connection between power and truth. It is only when we walk in truth are we going to be recipients of that unction of the Holy Spirit that can transform our life. Now, what we're going to do today is look at a very significant passage of Scripture that has likewise very significant theological implications. These two verses that we're going to begin with, and I'm talking about the book of Hebrews, chapter 7, verses 11 and 12, they have been used and they have been distorted. Why? Because people, they read what is said in their language rather than reading what is said in the original text in this case, the Greek language. And what have we learned? Well, we have learned that there is a methodology that the writer of Hebrew uses. He uses a word, and we talked about it a few weeks ago, and I want to go back. I set it up then. I told you we would be coming back to it when we got to chapter 7 and verse 11. And that is the Greek word metatithemi. And what is that? Well, meta is a prefix. It means with. And the word tithemi is a verb, and it means to set or place. So what we've been seeing throughout the study of this epistle to the Hebrews is the writer has been setting down the Torah principles. What we read about, for example, in the book of Genesis about Melchizedek. We're in a section where he's been speaking about the relationship between Melchizedek, that priest, that high priest that we meet in the book of Genesis. And it's from what is taught about him in Genesis, and we set that next to what the New Testament teaches about Yeshua. And it gives us a better framework, a better understanding for perceiving and comprehending greater truth about Messiah. It's the foundation from which we can build with. And that is the word that appears twice in this passage of Scripture. And here's the problem. Many times in English, because of a preconceived theological point of view, they translate that word not literally, but rather as they want it to say. And that is change. That there's something that has been changed. Now, has there been something that's changed? Yes. But the implications are so vital because it has been changed, but that does not mean that because of this change, let's get rid of the old. Will the other be done away with? Yes, it will. But we need to see it being done away with in the proper scriptural time. What do I mean by that? Well, most of you know that in the book of Matthew, we have that great section called the Sermon on the Mount. And